0: Ages. Our series, Liberated to Love, continues.
1: All of us are probably at different levels in our understanding of God's love or even being able to feel it. And if I should ask you this morning, how many of you genuinely believe God loves you? More than likely, most of you could raise your hand and say, I do. But if I should say to you, how many of you, as a way of life in your daily life, you feel God loving you? More than likely, most of you probably would say, well, I know He does, but to ask me if I feel like it, not exactly. Now, you and I can love someone, and situations and circumstances or disagreements can crop up, and we may not feel that love. You just may still love them, or you may not feel it. Or some people can just quit loving someone. But the one thing about God's love is this. You never have to worry about if God is going to stop loving you. Now, remember this. If your idea about the love of God is that it is something you deserve because of something you have done or doing or will do, then you may question the fact, well, you know, how long is this going to last? Now, none of us want to be loved by someone who only loves us when we meet all the requirements or when we please them in every aspect. Nobody can please everybody else in this world. Nobody can do that. But you see, if I see that God's love for me is based on anything but the fact that it's just His nature to love, then I'm going to say, well, I know He loves me today or now, but listen, when God says, I love you, there are no buts, no ands, no ifs, no wherefores or therefores. It is the nature of God to love. It is absolutely everlasting and eternal, unceasing, unchanging. Somebody says, well, God, I know that, but God doesn't love me. Let me tell you why. That's an act of pride. What that says is God loves everybody else, but I'm unique. I'm different. My sin is special. Or you don't know what I've done. That is pure pride. God loves you no matter what. And I do believe with all my heart. Listen to this now. God's heart is equally as grieved over my unwillingness or inability or refusal to accept His love as He is any sin that I would commit. He's got to be grieved over the fact that we won't accept His love. When you love someone and you love them and you do everything in your power to express that love and they shut it out and refuse to accept it, it grieves your heart and breaks your heart. What about God? Well, at least that'll give us an idea of what His love is like. How does He express it? And there's a difference. Well, first of all, He expresses it in the creation. For example, everything that you and I see, that the stars, the sun, the moon, the planets, the darkness, the brightness of the day, beautiful colored trees in the fall, the green and freshness of spring, whether it is large rocks or sand on the beach, fish in the sea, animals out in the wilderness, well, it doesn't make any difference what it is. Every single part of God's creation, He said when He finished, He said, it is very good. Now listen, it's one thing for you and me to think something's good, but when God says it's very good, you can mark that down. You know what that means? He wouldn't create you and me any less than the best He could do with what He has in mind for your life and mine. God intends for you and me to see everything He's created with a message in it. And the message is, I love you. Now, how many of you love to go to the beach? How many of you love the mountains? How many of you love the big cities? All right. All of us love things. Now, I love to get out in the wilderness and trees and the mountains. And you know, I could just walk and walk and walk. In fact, Andy and I were out in Jackson Hole, just the two of us, and we walked 12 miles one day and 7 miles one day, just walking through the woods and just enjoying ourselves and just looking and seeing everything that God has created. And you can just walk forever in the midst of God's wonderful creation. Listen, everything He created is not only a thing, but it's a sign. And here's the message. I love you. When you look at a full moon, you know what I mean? You don't think anything, or you think of watching a beautiful sunset or a sunrise. Or when the ocean is sort of calm, or when there's tumultuous waves breaking and crashing on the rocks, you don't think anything. Or a beautiful colored aspen tree, you don't think anything. You see, every single thing God's created It may be a thing, but it's a message. And what God's doing, he's saying, I love you, I love you, I love you, I love you, I love you in the night, I love you in the day. I love you, I love you, I love you, I love you, I love you, I love you, I love you. What is he saying? He's saying, I love you. God is expressing his love in the creation in so many ways. But one of the ways he's expressed love is not only in the creation, but there's another way. And sometimes it's difficult for us to believe this one. Now watch this carefully. One of the ways that God has expressed love for us is in the fall of man in the Garden of Eden. You saw, how can you have a loving God who placed this perfect man and woman in this perfect garden where everything was absolutely fantastic? It's what all of us would like to spend eternity in. How can that be the love of God? If God loved man, he would never have let him fall and get into sin and just mess it all up. Well, let's see if that's true. Here's the connection. The connection between the fall and love is freedom. You see, without freedom, I can't sin. God so loved you and me, he gave us the privilege, the freedom to make choices. And that freedom includes the freedom to do right and to do wrong, to love him or not to love him. And so the fall was an expression of God's love. He loves you and me so much, he didn't want to put us in the Garden of Eden and smother us with smother love. You must operate in a certain fashion. You cannot make choices about this. God doesn't want a bunch of robots, so here's what he said. He said, I love you so much, I'm going to give you, listen to this, I'm going to give you the freedom to say no even to your God. His freedom to make choices in life is an expression of the love of God. And otherwise, we'd only be robots. So he expresses that love in the whole idea of choices, and that is giving us freedom. And so one of his expressions is his creation. One of his expressions of love is the freedom to choose. One of the expressions of his love is the forgiveness of our sin. God, in sending his only begotten Son, did for us what we could not do for ourselves. You see, you can't go back and say, well, I think it ought to be like it was in the garden. You and I would never understand the love of God were it not for the fall. Listen, the most dramatic, eternally superior, pinnacle, zenith expression of the love of God is at the cross. He says, you want to know how much I love you? I love you this much. And stretched out his son at the cross and crucified him. I love you this much. And he turned his back upon him and separated himself from him, and he bore our sin. He says, I love you that much. So God's expressions of love come in different ways. From the creation to the crucifixion, it is all an expression of God loving you and me. That has nothing to do with what we are like. It is this universal love that is available to everybody. And he says, I love you with a love that knows no ending. Think about this. One of the ways he expresses love for us is found in this third chapter of 1 John. First verse, look at this. He says, see how great a love the Father has bestowed upon us that we should be called the children of God. Now watch this one. He says, one of my expressions of love for you is this. Now think about this for a moment. He's put us in a family. And God is our Heavenly Father. Now, what is the Father's responsibilities? To protect the family, provide for the family, give the family instructions, so he gave us his word, communicate with the family, so he gave us prayer, fellowship with the family, give them security, meeting their needs. You see, all of these are expressions of a father toward the family, loving that family in so many ways. Is that not what God has done? Look what he's done for us. He's put us together. You've got friends in this church, and you've got friends in your church. And my friend, listen to me. When I think about how many people who never go to church, and how many people who are Christians, never darken the door. My friend, listen, not to go to church, listen to me carefully, not to go to church is to say, look, God says, look, behold what manner of love I have for you, that I've put you in a family. I want to love you, and I'm going to give you somebody who will love you. I'm going to mix up all these spiritual gifts so you get your needs met. I want you to be able to get together and sing about me and praise me and adore me and worship me. I'm going to give you the privilege of being a part of something that is eternal and Satan can never defeat. I'm going to make you a part of my family and my church. You say, well, I joined the church, but I'm not interested in going. Well, I go every 3 or 4 weeks. I'm going to tell you something. That's a sin against God. It is a sin against God to neglect the assembling of ourselves together. He says, forsake not the assembling of yourselves together. This is the will of God. This is part of the plan that we're in the family. And when we don't show up for the family, you say, well, you can be a Christian without being a church member, a sort of one. You can be saved without being a church member, but you won't be much of a believer without being one. He says, look, it's an expression of the love of God. So what you're saying is, well, that part of his love I'm not interested in. Everything God provides for me, he knows I need. And I can tell you, any believer who only lives to themselves and never aligns themselves with other believers, they're going to be like a hot coal in the midst of the flame that gets set aside. And I don't have to tell you, before long, it gets absolutely cold and black. No more evidence of flame and fire and warmth. God's put us together as an expression of love. And that's why we should be thankful for his church. Thankful for the family of God. He says, look, behold what manner of love. Then he says, one of the expressions of his love is this. Suppose, for example, suppose you'd have gotten saved and God said, do your best. Do your best. Friend, most of us would have said, wait a minute. You mean to tell me that I'm forgiven of all my sin? Yes. And now I got to do the best I can? Yes. Well, what about calling me on tonight? Because I'm not going to make it. And you know what? God knew not a single one of us would make it. That's why he says, here's what I'm going to do. I'm going to send you one just like me. In the Greek, in that 14th chapter, the word allos, A-L-L-O-S, the Greek means one just like whatever he's talking about. So he says, I'm going to send you one just like me because I know you're not going to make it. His name is the Holy Spirit. He's the Comforter. He's going to be in you, with you, and upon you because you're not going to make it without him. And he's going to give you direction and guidance and all the ministries of the Holy Spirit gifting us. That is an expression of the love of God. Here's how much he loves us. He wasn't just satisfied forgiving us of our sins. He says, I'm going to get on the inside of you, and if you will allow me, I'm going to live my life through you. He says, I'm going to enable you to become the person I want you to be. I'm going to enable you to do the work that I've called you to do. It's going to be all me. It's in your body and your personality and your spirit. But he says, I'm going to be there living through you and working through you and doing the work. That's an expression of the love of God, that he didn't leave us to ourselves. Another expression of his love is found in Romans 8:28. Now, I always say you all know that passage, but some people don't. So if you don't know it, I want you to turn to it. Romans 8:28 says, we know that God causes all things to work together for good to those of us who are his children. Now look at this. Is this not one of the most practical expressions of the love of God possible? What is that? Here's what it says. God is causing all things, every single thing that you do during that day, to work out for your good. Now that is an expression of his love. Suppose he said, do your best. Get along the best you can. But God says, you want to know how much I love you? First of all, I've saved you from your sin. Secondly, I've come to live on the inside of you. And not only that, God says, I'm not even satisfied with that. He says, because I know the Holy Spirit living within you is going to give you direction. But you know what God says? He says, I love you so much that I already know you're not going to listen to him sometime. I know you're just going to blow it bad. You're going to fault and fault. So here's what I'm going to do. Not only am I going to forgive you, not only am I going to get on the inside of you, but here's what I'm going to do. I'm going to be there every single moment. And whatever you do, I'm going to keep adjusting and working in your life. I'm going to make every single thing that goes on for your good. Now, it may not appear that way at first, and it may not be for your immediate good, but the way I'm working it, I'm going to work it so it's going to turn out for your good. Are you talking about loving me and loving you? He says, not satisfied just saving you, not even just satisfied getting on the inside because you're going to blow it. He says, I'm going to be there, and I am going to be working every single thing to your good. Now, I'm here to tell you, if that isn't a wonderful, inexpressible, inexhaustible love of God, please tell me what it is. How much more could he love us than that? What does it say? It says, he hasn't left me to myself about anything, nothing. That his love is all-encompassing, walking under the umbrella of his wonderful, expressive love. Look at all the ways God is expressing love to you and to me. And to think that he would send the Holy Spirit, and to think that he would say, I know that's not enough, so here's what I'm going to do. I am going to come, and I'm going to walk with you through your life, moment by moment, day by day, because I know You're going to need me there adjusting and working so that everything will turn out for your good. That's God's sweet, gentle, precious, tender love for you and me. He says, not only that, one of the expressions of my love, he says, that I've prepared heaven for you. Now, how many of you have had anything to do with heaven? Not a thing. How are you going to get there? Can't get there. That's one trip for which there is no human mode of transportation. Not a one. Listen to what Jesus said. He said, now, don't let your heart be troubled. You believe in God, you believe also in me. He says, in my Father's house are many mansions. If it were not so, I would have told you. I'm going, listen to this. This is how much I love you. I'm going to prepare a place for you. And if I go and prepare a place for you, I am coming again to receive you to myself, that where I am, there you may be also. Period. That's it. What kind of a master craftsman is this God who is our God? He's perfect. There are no flaws. You can examine whatever he builds. It is absolutely perfect. You can go with a magnifying glass, no imperfections. And you know what? It's a gift. It is an absolute gift. You can't do anything to earn it. It is a gift. One of the expressions of his love is heaven. There are lots of them, but let me just end up with this one. One of the most wonderful expressions of the love of God is his uninterrupted presence in your life and mine. Listen to this. He says, this is God speaking, I will never leave you nor forsake you. There isn't anybody in the world who can make that promise. You know what that means? It means that no matter what you and I go through, it means that no matter where we are, it doesn't make a difference. Some of you may be in a hospital. Some of you in a nursing home. You may be in a prison. You may be in a small apartment. You may be looking down this long tunnel in your life and thinking, God, I feel like I'm in the dark. You may be in a situation that you'd give anything to get out of. You may feel like your life is just all full of frustration and anxiety. All of this. You know what God says? It's what he's saying. I am there with you. You know what else he's saying? I'll always be there. It doesn't make any difference what happens. Here's one thing you can count on. He's always there. And I can remember one Sunday afternoon when I was going through a tough time. It's like the Lord just whispered to me in the sweetest way, you've got me. You've got me. Am I not enough? Yes, Lord, you're enough. In his infinite, uninhibited, perfect, unconditional, all-encompassing love to say to you and to me, I'm there. And you know what's with him? All the love that God can manifest. He says, I'll always be there, no matter what.
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0: 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Since God's love is perfect, believers can always trust Him with any situation. Here's A Moment with Charles Stanley.
1: Perfect love means that He's going to always treat me exactly right. And I can remember on one occasion, in fact, it was on a Sunday morning, and I was getting ready to come to church, and I walked in the bedroom, and I was just so overwhelmed by something going on in my heart and feeling really struggling in my own life at that time. And I knelt down by the bed, and I just began to weep, and I was just really talking to God about what was going on, and I wanted Him to change my circumstance, and I was just going through a real difficult time and asking God, why don't You let's get on with this, just like all of us do at times, we get impatient. And I remember kneeling there and just struggling and weeping a little bit. And you know how God speaks to you. I know how He speaks to me. Could not have made this any clearer. It's like He whispered to me, you can trust perfect love. I mean, when He said that to me, all of a sudden, my burden left. My frustration, my anxiety disappeared. I got up, and somehow, ever since that time, my understanding of God's love for me took a big step forward. Because no matter how much I knew about His love theologically, no matter how many scriptures I could quote or refer to about His love, and my understanding of it in my mind, when He said to me, you can trust perfect love, all of a sudden, for me personally, I knew that this God who loved me was saying, my love for you is such, it is trustworthy in any and every given situation in your life. What you are going through, you can trust that I am loving you through this no matter what you feel. Perfect love is trustworthy.
0: The Bible says that God is love. The way to experience His love is by receiving His gift of forgiveness through faith in His Son, Jesus Christ. Learn more at intouch.org. How are you challenged to live for God by what you heard today? We'd love to hear about that. Coming up on In Touch, we could all name some things that interfere with a good relationship. We'll hear some spiritual insights as we continue our series, Liberated to Love, on In Touch, the teaching ministry of Dr. Charles Stanley. 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

0: I probably don't need to ask this, but have you ever lain awake at night, staring at the ceiling, wondering how you're going to make ends meet? Maybe an unexpected bill showed up. Maybe work slowed down. Maybe something shifted in your family, your health, or your future. And now anxiety is whispering in the dark. Well, maybe the better question isn't if you've experienced that kind of worry, but when was the last time? Welcome to Through the Bible. I'm Steve Schwetz. And if you know that middle-of-the-night anxiety, let me tell you two things right up front. Number one, you're not alone. And two, there is an answer. Not my answer, not a financial strategy, but counsel straight from the lips of Jesus. In Matthew chapter 6, he addresses the age-old fear of not having enough. As the Bible Bus continues our five-year journey through the whole Word of God, Dr. J. Vernon McGee shows us what our Lord says about worry and how Christians can rest even in uncertain times. Now, as we settle in, I want to share two letters that remind us how God's Word meets people right where they are. First, here's a note from Mike, a long-haul truck driver. I've been listening to you since 1989. Thanks to God for your app, I listen every day now. When you drive a truck, you can't get the same radio program each day, so the app helps so much. I love the interaction with your listeners and their testimonies, and I'm very grateful to be able to help with the cost of maintaining the Bible Bus. Keep up the good work. Well, thanks for your support, Mike. And as you drive, know that with your help, we're reaching areas just like the ones that you pass through as you drive your truck. And then from halfway around the world, we received a story from Mufei in Vietnam. I cannot read. Even though I believed in God, I did not understand very much about him. But by listening to Bible teaching every day, I slowly began to understand who God is and what he teaches. Before I became a Christian, I listened only to teachings about spirits. My thoughts were negative and my words were harsh. I often scolded my husband and children. I complained about everything, even the weather and our crops. But through your programs, I began to understand God's word more clearly. I prayed and asked God to change my thoughts, my words, and my actions. I learned that everything around me, my family, my relatives, our crops, the rain, and the sunshine, are blessings from God. Now, my words have changed. Instead of complaining, I thank and praise God. Today, I am much happier than before. I thank God for bringing me out of darkness into his light and for giving me so many blessings. Well, isn't that what Jesus is talking about in Matthew 6? A change of perspective, moving from anxiety and complaint to trust and gratitude. Let's pray. Heavenly Father, teach us the truth that you've hidden within your word and replace our worry with trust and grow our faith. In Jesus' name, amen. Now here's our study of Matthew 6 on Through the Bible with Dr. J. Vernon McGee.
1: Now we return back today to the study and the Sermon on the Mount. We come to the 7th chapter. But I said last time that I'd have a further word to say relative to these material things that were mentioned last time, like money and material things, the relationship of a believer to those things. Now, a great many people think that money is something that ought never to be discussed in the church. We just should talk about spiritual things. Well, the Lord Jesus certainly had a great deal to say about it. Now, the Sermon on the Mount has a very definite interpretation as it relates to the coming kingdom. The king is putting down here his manifesto. Well, now, since the king is our Lord, he's our Savior, then what he says, we ought to listen to it. Now, it doesn't mean that you can make this your religion in the sense that you don't need a Savior and you can keep it. You could never measure up to it apart from his strength. Now, I suppose that as he's shown these externalities, that they are important, but that unless they're done in the right way, they become meaningless. And we see the relationships of the citizen of the kingdom of heaven actually to God here. And it's revealed in these external acts of righteousness. We've seen it had to do with alms. Giving of alms. Don't do it publicly. Don't do it for display. It's a relationship between you and God and expresses that relationship. And the same is true of prayer. Actually, the most effective prayer is when you enter into your closet. Pray privately. I'm not much for public prayer meetings, by the way, because of the fact the deadest service in any church today is a prayer meeting. You can't have anything deader than that. I used to try to build them up, and I've soon discovered that If you have 50 dead saints praying, you don't improve it by getting 100 dead saints. You still have a pretty dead prayer meeting. What we need is a great deal more private prayer of that type of thing, and it should be done between a person and God. Now we have also fasting. It's put on the same kind of basis. Fasting has a value. I'm convinced of that, but not publicly. It should be a private, personal matter between the soul and God. And then money is a real test of your relationship to God. You see, money can become your God. The almighty dollar is the God of many today. And covetousness is called idolatry, you recall by Paul. Therefore, we're not to attempt to put treasure on earth, but you actually can put money in the Lord's work, and by doing it, and if it is the Lord's work and is used for the propagation of the gospel to get the word of God out, then, my friend, it can be translated or transferred to heaven. It becomes legal tender in heaven, and that's where we gather treasures in heaven. And now he mentions this matter of the material things, our relationship to the material things. Listen to him again as I go over this. He says, "Behold the fowls of the air," verse 26, "they sow not, neither do they reap, nor gather into barns, yet your heavenly Father feedeth them. Are ye not much better than they?" Now, don't misunderstand. A great many people misunderstand. Actually, the birds of the air, they can't sow. They can't reap, and they can't gather into barns, but you and I can. But we are to do that with the same abandon that the little bird has. The little bird's trusting God to take care of him, and we ought to do that. That doesn't mean that we should not exercise judgment, because he's given us that judgment. And a Christian asked me, he said, "You think a Christian ought to have insurance?" Sure ought to. That's one of the means that you have today. And the important thing is that we are not to go through this life with these things becoming a burden to us. For instance, verse 28, "And why take ye thought of raiment?" Just think of the style shows. Think of today the dress of both men and women, the time that is consumed. I'm sure that all of you have had the experience of your wife saying, "Now I can't go, I don't have a dress." And maybe you've said, "Well, I certainly can't go to this affair. I just don't have the right kind of a suit or necktie to wear." Well, consider the lilies of the field, how they grow. They toil not, neither do they spin. Well, they can't toil or spin, and yet God takes care of them. You toil and you spin, but don't let it become the burden to you. Of course a Christian ought to dress as stylishly as they possibly can, and ought to dress nicely. I think to be sloven in dress and to be sloven in our actions is really not honoring to God. And our Lord said, just look at the flower. Look what God does for it. God, I think, wants us to use color and be beautiful, as pretty as we can. Some of us don't have much to work with to begin with, but we ought to do the best we can with what we've got and look the best. Because he said concerning these, "Consider the lilies. And yet I say unto you that even Solomon in all of his glory was not arrayed like one of these." Now, God's able to clothe the grass of the field. Today it is, tomorrow it's gone. He's able to take care of you. So this idea of being overly anxious about the things of the world, may I say, this ought not to be our goal in life. We ought to put the "seek ye first the kingdom of God and his righteousness." And then, as he takes care of the flowers and the birds, he'd take care of you. But the thing to do is put him first. "Take therefore no thought," no anxious thought, "for the morrow. For the morrow shall take thought for the things of itself, sufficient unto the days the evil thereof." And someone has said that today is the tomorrow that we worried about yesterday. That's it. And how true that is for many of us. Now, chapter 7. We come to the last chapter, and you have here the relationship of the child of the king with other children of the king, and it must be maintained by prayer. Then he gives some final warnings here. He says, "Judge not that ye be not judged." And believe me, that's one that has really been misunderstood. It doesn't mean a child of God is forbidden to judge others. But it means this, judge not that you be not judged. It means to decide, to distinguish, but it also means to condemn. It means to avenge, and it actually can mean to damn. It means here that we are not to judge the inward motives in the same sense of condemning, because you do not know why your brother did that. We can't understand it. We can only see the outward acts, and he doesn't forbid us judging wrong actions and evil actions, as we're going to see. But the point is, judge not that ye be not judged, for with what judgment ye judge, ye shall be judged, and with what measure ye meet, it shall be measured to you again. Well, it means simply this. If you are harsh in your judgment of others, you will be known as that kind of a person who's harsh in his judgment of others. There are certain people. You know them. I know them. Somebody says, don't pay any attention to what he says or she says. They never have a good word. Well, you see, they're being judged by the way they judge. That's what he's saying here. And now he says, why beholdest thou the mote that's in thy brother's eye, but considerest not the beam that's in thine own eye? And actually, what he's talking about here is a little piece of sawdust, and you judge that piece of sawdust in your brother's eye, and you got a whole log, a great big redwood log, in your own eye. That is exactly what our Lord is saying here in this connection. Now, he says that you're in no position to do that. Or how wilt thou say to thy brother, let me pull out the mote out of thine eye, and behold, a beam is in thine own eye? You're in no position to judge. Thou hypocrite, first cast out the beam out of thine own eye, and then shalt thou see clearly to cast out the mote out of thy brother's eye. And this matter of harsh judgment is certainly something that we need to be very careful of. The Lord, I think, makes it very clear that we are not to sit in harsh judgment. But he also said, by their fruits ye shall know them. And sure, we got to determine what's fruit. And the late Dr. James McGinley, he put it in his rather unique fashion. He says, I'm no judge, but I'm a fruit inspector. And we can really tell whether a Christian's producing fruit or not. Now, he's putting us now on the horns of a dilemma. He says, give not that which is holy unto the dogs. Neither cast ye your pearls before swine, lest they trample them under their feet and turn again and rend you. Now, you've got to determine who the dogs are, haven't you? This is not a four-legged dog he's talking about. And you have to determine who the pigs are, the swine. And you're not to cast pearls before swine, or give that which is holy to dogs. Therefore, there is a judgment that you and I need to make. There are certain places that not be worthwhile to say a word. I remember a friend of mine was in the Tennessee legislature. He was a heavy drinker, and he got marvelously, wonderfully converted. And when I go down to Florida, in fact, when I'm in Boca Raton, Florida, I see him down there. He's a really choice servant of God today, and how he's changed. He's a different man than he was when I knew him as a young fellow, and of course I was different then also because he and I ran around together. Practically an alcoholic. His wife left him, and home broken up, it looked like, and then he had this marvelous conversion. And he was in the legislature, and the fellows knew how he drank, and they heard he got religion, as they called it. When he came in, one day they all were looking him over, and finally one got up and addressed the chairman of the meeting and said, I make a motion that we hear a sermon from Deacon so-and-so. Everybody laughed. He got up. He was equal to the occasion. He said, I'm sorry, I don't have anything to say. He said, my Lord told me not to cast my pearls before swine. And he sat down. They never asked him anymore, and they never ridiculed him anymore. There are certain ones won't do you any good to speak to them. You're wasting your time. Well, he tells us what we're to do. Ask, and it shall be given you. Seek, and ye shall find. Knock, and it shall be opened unto you. For everyone that asketh receiveth, and he that seeketh findeth, and to him that knocketh it shall be opened. Now, very candidly, ask, seek, and knock refers definitely to this. Now, you may be able to use it in other relations, and I'm sure you can, but this is what it has reference to. Now you've met a person. How are you to treat that person? Are you to judge them harshly? or is this a swine or a dog? Now, when I start out from home in the car of a morning, and I always ask the Lord, I tell him I'm going to meet some new people today, and I want him to tell me how I'm to act. There are some people that will need my help, and I can help them, and I want to be able to put my arm around them and help them. But there are some other people that I meet, I better be careful. They'll put a knife in my back. And I've been taken in. Oh, you'd be surprised how many times I've been taken in by those that I ought not to be taken in by. I could tell you many instances. I don't have time today of how I've been taken in. Isn't it interesting that Peter in the early church, he knew Ananias and Sapphira were lying? I can never tell when a fellow's lying. We don't have that spiritual discernment today that they had in the early church. I think it's a gift today. I think some people have it. To tell the truth, I think my wife has it. I've found out that she's warned me about several individuals. She said, be careful there. And others, she said, I think you ought to help so-and-so. And I found out that her judgment's been good, lots better than mine is. Probably a woman has a little better spiritual discernment in these matters. May I say to you, this is important, you see. And we are to go and make it a matter of prayer. When you meet new friends, do you ever ask God to make it clear to you how you're to treat them? Well, I found out it's a good idea to do that. And then he goes on to say that God wants to help you in these matters. What man is there of you whom, if his son asks bread, will he give him a stone? Ask a fish, he give him a serpent? And he says, if you, being evil, know how to give good gifts unto your children, how much more shall your Father, which is in heaven, give good things to them that ask him? Now the golden rule comes in right here. Therefore, and that's the most important word here. Therefore, all things whatsoever ye would that men should do to you, do you even so to them, for this is the law and the prophet. All right, you meet somebody. How are you going to treat them? You don't know. You're not to judge. But the other time, if it's a dog or a swine, you sure better know, because I tell you, the swine will kill you. I've discovered that. You have to watch a lot of phonies today. Well, what do you do? Make it a matter of prayer. Therefore, all things whatsoever you would that men should do to you, this is the principle that you should operate on, therefore. But may I say, all of this comes together in one package. Don't lift the golden rule out and say, I live by it. Let's understand what the Lord's talking about. Now he says, enter in at the straight gate. Wide is the gate. Broad is the way that leadeth to destruction. Many there be which go in thereat, because straight is the gate. Narrow is the way which leadeth unto life. Few there be that find it. Now the picture he's given here is not the old picture of a big broad way with a lot of fun on it and a very narrow way. What he's given is a picture really of a funnel. You enter the funnel at the broad way, but it keeps narrowing down until you come to death and destruction and hell. The other one, you begin at the narrow part, and that's where Christ is. He's the way, the truth, and the life. And you enter there, and he says, I've come that they might have life, and they might have it more abundantly. And the more you walk with him, the wider it gets. Remember in Ezekiel, out from the throne there came a river. It was just a little stream at first. It widened out, and finally it became an ocean. That's what it means, become a child of God. It gets better every day when you're a child of God. That's what he's talking about here. Now he says, beware of false prophets. The church is to beware of false teachers. But they all come to you in sheep's clothing, but inwardly they're ravening wolves. Ye shall know them by their fruits. And that's a good way. Do men gather grapes of thorns or figs of thistles? He says you're to know them by their fruits. That's the thing we should watch for in the lives of these. And now he says, not everyone that says unto me, Lord, Lord's going to enter into the kingdom of heaven. You can run around and mouth about living by the Sermon on the Mount, but he that doeth the will of my Father, which is in heaven. How about doing it, my friend? And if you do his will, you'll come to him as Savior and recognize you need a Savior. Many will say to me in that day, Lord, Lord, have we not prophesied in thy name? In thy name cast out demons? And in thy name done many wonderful things. Well, you say to me, why, these miracle workers today, you know God's with them. Are you sure of that? Then will I profess unto them, I never knew you. Depart from me, ye that work iniquity. Therefore, whoso heareth these sayings of mine, doeth them. I liken him unto a wise man that built his house upon a rock. Rain descended, floods came, the winds blew, beat upon that house. If you come to him, he's the foundation. No other foundation can any man lay than that which is laid, which is Jesus Christ. Now, when you come to him and rest in him, you can build on that foundation. And you can build a life that has fruit in it, not by your own effort, but that which the Holy Spirit produces, that which is gold and precious stones and silver. And then there is the other house, and that house is built on sand. What is that sand? That's human goodness, human effort, the old weakness of the flesh. My friend, may I say to you, you need something better than you have to offer today. And he concludes this by saying, for he taught them as one having authority and not as the scribe. That's the kind of a teacher he was. He came teaching with authority. He's not just repeating something. And you and I today need to recognize that we haven't anything to say unless we can say it with authority, unless you believe it. I don't want to hear a man giving me a string of theories that he's never tried them at all. He knows nothing about them. Today, we have a gospel to give, a message to give, a message of salvation. And we know it works because it's worked in our case. And we have the witnesses of others. And it's by coming to Christ. Friends, the Sermon on the Mount, it's a glorious passage of Scripture. Don't bypass it. Don't say it's not for today. It is. And if you read it aright, it's going to bring you to the person of Jesus Christ. You're going to come to him and you're going to say, Lord, you've said these things and I don't measure up to them. And I know you want them done and I can't do them in my own strength. And I'm guilty before you. I've fallen short and I need your mercy. I need you as a Savior. And you turn to him. Then he gives you the Holy Spirit that he might produce these things in your life. And so today, all of us are building. Where are you building your house? You're building it on the rock foundation, which is Christ? Sure, you got to have good works, not to be saved, but to demonstrate to others you need that fruit. Are you building on the foundation? Or are you just building out there on sand? That won't stand the white light of his presence. Oh, that you and I might be brought to Christ through the Sermon on the Mount. And so until next time, may the Lord richly bless you, my beloved.
0: Yes, the Sermon on the Mount goes much deeper than the simple meaning of stories. In our next study, Dr. McGee gives us an extra lesson just on the Sermon on the Mount. Now, this message puts the whole study in perspective, helps us focus on the real message of Matthew chapters 5, 6, and 7. 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If your heart's inclined to go even deeper, discover the many free resources that we make available to you over at ttb.org. 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However you hop aboard the Bible bus, we really do want to know, and your quick feedback helps us map the route as we follow God's leading to take his whole word to his whole world. So thanks for punching your ticket and riding along with us. Now join me this weekend for Dr. McGee's never-before-aired sermon, John the Baptist and John the Prophet. And then meet me back here as we're ready to drive back into Matthew 5. Maybe someone that you know would benefit from joining us on Through the Bible. Why don't you invite them? scooch over in your seat on the Bible bus and make a little room for one more. I'm Steve Schwetz. For the whole Through the Bible family, we're praying that you would know the peace of God through our Lord Jesus Christ.

0: Well, ride the Bible bus for 5 years and you'll be amazed at what God teaches you from His Word about what it means to believe on the Lord Jesus Christ and you will be saved. It's a blessing that keeps on going. That's what we believe at Through the Bible.
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0: sharing the impact the truth of God's Word had on his life, here's our teacher on Leading the Way, Dr. Michael Youssef.
1: You know, I found myself this week literally weeping uncontrollably before God and saying this, Lord, may this generation be like the Joshua generation. Lord, may this generation have the faith of Joshua generation. May this generation, Lord, have the courage and the victories of Joshua's generation. Joshua's generation could have said, you want me to do what?
0: And that is the title of Dr. Youssef's current teaching series on Leading the Way. You want me to do what? Some practical lessons about facing the impossibilities in life with faith. Now, Joshua was charged with leading more than 1 million people into a promised land and then walking around a nearby enemy city with a marching band. Neither situation something familiar to you and me, but God may ask you or me to do something that still causes the words, you want me to do what? To be mumbled out toward heaven. So let's listen together to a message Dr. Youssef is calling, Stay with the Program.
1: Fear is one of those emotions that I never trivialize or minimize. It's one of those emotions that I never underestimate. And if you've read some of my books, like If God Is in Control, Why My Life Is Such a Mess, you have read some of my testimony of how at times I've experienced what I would call a rash, raw, and naked fear. I know how fear can be one of the most demoralizing experiences in human existence. I know that. And there's nothing wrong with experiencing fear at times. The question is, how do you overcome fear? How do you defeat fear? That's really what matters. Because if fear is not overcome in your life and in my life, why do I say this? Because I have seen it. When continuous fear stays in your life, it robs you of joy. Continuous fear deprives you of your effectiveness for Christ. Continuous fear will steal your God-given potential for Him. Continuous fear will render you useless for the kingdom of God. Because continuous fear is Satan's method of keeping you from understanding your mission.

0: in life.
1: That you are an apostle of Jesus Christ in your workplace and your school. That you will be hindered from witnessing to the power of salvation when you live in fear. But the only thing I understood through the years of overcoming and overwhelming fear is faith. I have experienced in my own life that whenever fear is up, faith is down. And whenever faith is up, fear is down. It's like that seesaw. You see, courage is not an absence of fear, but courage is fear that has been overwhelmed by faith. Somebody was lamenting the fact of how fear has kept modern day Christians, believers, from witnessing for Jesus Christ. Fear of all kinds have kept people's mouths shut, testifying to the power of God's forgiveness and healing in our lives. Because in days gone by, the believers in Jesus Christ saw themselves as a mighty spiritual army for Jesus Christ. In days gone by, Christians viewed themselves as soldiers for Jesus Christ. Christians viewed themselves as warriors for Jesus Christ. Christians viewed themselves as a mighty army lined up behind the commander in chief. And that is why they sang songs like, "Onward, Christian soldiers marching us to war." Today, the Church of Jesus Christ is open for entertainment. And we have ceased to see ourselves that we are men and women, boys and girls of power and might. That we are soldiers enlisted in the greatest army that has ever existed. The army of Jesus Christ. And this poor guy looked around and saw what's happened to the Church of Jesus Christ, to the believers. And he wrote a parody of the song. Here's what he said. I want to read it to you. "Backward Christian soldiers fleeing from the fight, with the cross of Jesus clearly out of sight. Christ, our rightful master, stands against the foe. But forward into battle, we are too chicken to go. Like a mighty tortoise moves the Church of God. Brothers, we are treading where we have often tread. We are much divided. Many bodies we, having different doctrines and not much charity. Crowns and thrones may perish. Kingdoms rise and wane. But the Church of Jesus, hidden, does remain. Gates of hell should never against the Church prevail. We have Christ's own promise, but we think we'll fail. Sit here then, you people. Join our useless throng. Blend with ours your voices in a feeble song. Blessings, ease, and comfort ask from Christ the King. With our modern thinking, we won't do a thing." It hurts, doesn't it? The Israelites in the book of Joshua chapter 6 were a mighty army and saw themselves thus. Because they refused to allow fear to dominate their life. They refused to allow things to detract them from their mission. They refused to allow their previous victories to hinder them from moving into another victory. They refused to allow fear to keep them from conquering walls. And beloved, I want to tell you something. That is what fear is doing to believers today. It is keeping them from conquering the walls of Satan's domain. It is keeping them from bringing down the walls of addictions. Keeping them from defeating temptation in their lives. Keeping them from reclaiming the places of work and the schools and the neighborhoods for Jesus Christ. Keeping them from giving generously of themselves to the work of God here and around the globe. Keeping them from telling the world about the one who saved them eternally. Perhaps there was no point in Israel's history before or after this time here in Joshua chapter 6 when they exercised faith and overcame fear than this point here in Joshua chapter 6. You see, the previous generation of Israelites all died in the wilderness. Every one of them got buried in the wilderness. And they never saw the promised land. And there is a good reason for that. Because they were constantly whining and complaining. Because they were constantly criticizing and murmuring all the time. No wonder God waited until that generation died and buried before He took the next generation on to the promised land. You know, I found myself this week literally weeping uncontrollably before God and saying this, Lord, may this generation be like the Joshua generation. Lord, may this generation have the faith of Joshua generation. May this generation, Lord, have the courage and the victories of Joshua's generation. Joshua's generation could have said, you want me to do what? You want us to do what? Penetrate the impenetrable? You want us to do what? Can't you see this fortified wall here? Can't you see that Jericho is an impossibility, is beyond our ability to conquer? Can't you hear the taunting of the Canaanites of us? Can't you understand how mighty Jericho is? Don't you know that they have an advanced armories? They have advanced weaponries? And furthermore, listen, Joshua, what is this divine strategy? Is that a joke or what? What is this divine strategy? You want us to do what? March around the walls once a day in silence? You want us then on the seventh day march seven times? Then on the seventh day you want us to blow trumpets and shout? What is it going to do to the wall? What is that going to accomplish? This has to be the most bizarre, the most nonsensical strategy. What is this marching supposed to accomplish? What's it supposed to do other than make us a laughing stock of the Canaanites? What is this marching outside of the wall supposed to accomplish other than getting us killed by the spears of the Canaanites? Even Joshua himself, even though he is a veteran of many wars, he must have had his doubts about the strategy. But he responded in unquestioned obedience. And beloved, that's what faith is all about. Listen, we can all spend our time debating what faith is. Faith is very simple. It is expressed in absolute unquestioned obedience to the Word of God. That's what faith is all about. Everything else is just talk. Joshua probably felt that this divine strategy, it just doesn't make sense. But he said, God said, do it, and I'm going to do it. It may not be the most logical. It may not be the most rational. It may not be the most intelligent strategy that he has ever encountered. But he said, Lord, I'll obey whatever you say. It doesn't make sense to me, Lord, but I'll do it. Let me ask you this. What is your Jericho? What is your Jericho? What is your menacing obstacle that stands in the way of your victory? What is that giant that is harassing you and taunting you? What is hindering you from keeping and claiming your school and your workplace and your neighborhood for Jesus Christ? What is that past that is holding you hostage? What is that power that got you in its clutches? So much so that you feel inadequate to speak to someone about the power of God to forgive sin, to heal and restore. Is it fear of rejection? Is it fear of failure? Is it fear of embarrassment? Is it fear of being taunted? I'll make you a promise. If you look deep to find out the cause of that fear in your life, and you keep digging, and you keep digging, and you keep digging, you're going to discover at the root there is disobedience. There's disobedience in your life. So what's the answer? Get on with God's program. You say, how do I do that? What is God's program? It is for you to exercise complete trust in the promises of God. It's for you to develop a complete trust in the presence of God. You see, that's what the Ark of the Covenant was all about. It was representing to them the presence of God. And they're going to say, yeah, we sure helped us across the River Jordan, but can really take us over that wall. That's God's program. How do I trust in God's program? How do I trust in the presence of God in my life? How do I do that? By spending adequate time alone in the presence of your Heavenly Father, developing intimacy with Him. But how does that work practically? As you develop intimacy with God, He's going to direct you. Sometimes God is going to say, keep your mouth shut. It's hard for some. Sometimes He said, you need to speak. You see, for some, God is saying, just love that person, don't say a thing until the right time. For others who have been silent for so long, God is saying, now you need to speak. See, He will guide you to His program. Listen carefully, please. I'm convinced personally, being from the Middle East myself, I am convinced that the greatest temptation to these guys was to stay silent for a week. You want us to do what? March around and around for first day, and then the second day, not saying a mumbling word? I mean, there's no way. How can you do this? I mean, that is a miracle in itself. It must have been killing them. I can't imagine. Some of them want to express themselves. I'm convinced one of them wanted to lean over and say, hey, Joe, I don't like this one bit, do you? And the other say, no, I can't stand this silence. It's killing me. All this marching. Can you believe it? Can you believe this guy, Joshua, telling us they're going to be shouting and blow trumpets and on the seventh day and we're going to have victory? Yeah, this guy's dense. I mean, he really is. He's just dumb. Man, oh, for the days of Moses, he's always listened to our complaints and he always cried to God to change his mind. The silence was killing them. Not only that, but these tribes have always been on each other's throats. I mean, they fought, they argued, they had the worst time. But here, they united. No bickering, no complaining, no murmuring, they were united. How many of you believe that if this body of believers, if this body of believers become united in prayer, become united in tithing and giving, become united in serving, become united in witnessing, become united in mission, become united in reaching out and reclaiming our schools and our workplaces and our neighborhoods for Jesus Christ, how many of you believe that will change a city? I believe that with every ounce of my being. Amen. Give God glory. Amen. You know, I read that General Patton, who was very unorthodox anyway, had a very unusual method by which he promoted officers in the army. Very unusual. He would say to the officers, men, I want you to go behind this warehouse and I want you to dig a trench. I want it to be 8 feet long and I want it to be 3 feet wide and I want it to be 6 inch deep. And then he lets them go do the job. Unbeknown to them, there was a room in that warehouse behind which they're going to dig the trench, where all the tools are kept. And next to that room that has the tools in it, he sits there. So as they come to get their tools to dig the trench, he would hear every word they have spoken. Someone would say, this is demeaning work for officers. Some would say, this trench need to be dug by electric powers, not by hand. Others would complain about how pointless it is to dig the trench in this lousy weather. Others would complain, why only 6 inches deep? But then there would be that odd officer who would say something to the effect, who cares what the so-and-so wants to do with that trench? Let's just dig it and get it over and done with. And that was precisely the officer that was promoted. Now, beloved, listen to me. God, too, is looking for men and women, boys and girls. God, too, is looking for those who will put their faith to work by unquestioning obedience. Because here's the truth of the scripture. When you act in obedience, God will manifest His power. When you act in obedience, God will work in the hearts of others and soften the hardest of them all. When you act in obedience, God will manifest His awesomeness. When you do the possible, God is going to do the impossible. When you follow His strategy, He will give you success. When you get on with His program, He will bless the smallest and the simplest things in your life. He will give you Jericho. Whatever your Jericho may be, He will give it to you. You notice in the scripture says, the Lord already gave it to us. As if this already happened. He will make walls that look impenetrable in your life crumble. He will melt hearts. He will confuse the enemy. When Jesus turned water into wine, He asked for the jars to be filled with water. He said, you know, that's odd. The one who is able to click his finger and change water into wine surely must be able to just fill the jars himself. Just said, let there be water, and there was water. No. He wanted them to be part of the miracle. Just like He wants you to be part of the miracle of saving souls. When He raised Lazarus from the dead, He asked for the stone to be removed. Wait a minute. The God who tells the dead to rise, surely He could click His fingers and the stone will be removed. Sure, He could have done that, but He didn't, because He wanted them to be part of the miracle. God wants us involved in the miracle. Listen, God is the one who does converting of souls anyway. God is the one who brings conviction and reveals to us that we are sinners and heading for eternal damnation unless we repent and turn and receive forgiveness from the hand of Jesus Christ. Only God can do that. But He uses you and you and you and me to be involved in the miracle. What a privilege. What an honor. When you do what you can do, God will do only what God can do. When you reach out in love to that person or this person that God has been laying on your heart, who's desperate to hear the message of forgiveness, to hear the message of peace, inner peace, to hear the message of meaningful life, to hear the message of eternal life, God will soften hearts. When you let His light shine in your life, He will shine His light on the other person's heart. Listen, the secret of success in Jericho was not Joshua's military ingenuity. It was not his skills in warfare. Victory came because Joshua and the people of God heard God and obeyed God. Isn't that simple? And yet most people stumble over it. It is so simple. Listen to God, obey God. Victory came because they followed God's strategy. Victory came because they got on God's program, not their own program. And God will give you victory. When you begin to see your first task as a missionary in your mission field, when you begin to see your first task is obedience. If you sit in the presence of God, unhurried, unflustered, He will give you the words to speak. Or sometimes He'll tell you to keep your mouth shut. He is the God of the harvest, and He knows when the harvest is ready. He alone. When you are still and know that He is God, He will guide your words. He will guide your steps. He will guide your mind. He will guide your service. He will overwhelm all of your fears. The ones that are known and the ones that are unknown.
0: Victory is reached through obedience. A tough lesson for anyone to learn, especially during difficult times. 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And know that you're invited to speak with a Leading the Way pastor or a counselor about what it may look like for you to step toward victory as you're walking through your Christian life. 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You know, many of you have stood with Dr. Youssef over the years, praying for the growth and ministry impact of Leading the Way, and standing with him as he's branched out in media ministry and events in many places. All right, growth is not slowed, and if you haven't already, he would love for you to join him as a frontline mission partner. Frontline Mission Partners are friends of the ministry who fuel the mission of Leading the Way, to proclaim the good news, to disciple new and seasoned believers, and standing with those experiencing difficulties due to their faith.
2: 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And that's where your dollars are going. 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
7: That's Attorney David Gibbs Jr., and this is the Legal Alert.
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12: I hope as we sit and study together about the Holy Spirit, there are moments when we say, thank you, Lord. Thank you for the Holy Spirit. Holy Spirit, you are far more wonderful than I ever imagined. And to think that Jesus rejoiced in the Holy Spirit.
13: Welcome to Renewing Your Mind on this Friday. Today we're taking an in-depth look at the intimate relationship between the Father, the Son, and the Holy Spirit. Our teacher is Dr. Sinclair Ferguson, and he's going to highlight how the Lord Jesus, in his earthly ministry, revealed the Father through the power of the Spirit. Let's join Dr. Ferguson now.
12: We've taken as our theme, really, in these studies, the words of Jesus to his disciples in John chapter 14 and verse 17, where he speaks about the Father giving disciples another helper. He's speaking about the Holy Spirit, the Spirit of truth, whom the world cannot receive because it neither sees him nor knows him. But you, the disciples, you know him, for he dwells with you and will be in you. And as we've been thinking about the ministry of the Spirit in the life and ministry of the Lord Jesus in his conception and then in his childhood, then in his baptism and his temptations, one of the things that the Scriptures are trying to teach us here, and they do so with such great grace and power, is that this is the Holy Spirit whom the disciples had actually come to know because he had been with them in the life and ministry of Jesus. That had been true throughout the whole course of Jesus' ministry. And I want in this study to look at several passages in the New Testament, first of all in the Gospel according to Luke, that underline for us that the Holy Spirit who came on Jesus to equip him for public ministry, for his messianic ministry at his baptism, was with him and empowered him throughout the whole course of his work. And that was immediately obvious when Jesus, after his baptism, Luke chapter 4 and verse 14, returned in the power of the Spirit to Galilee. A report went out about him through all the surrounding countryside. He taught in their synagogues and was glorified by all. It's actually a marvelous little description, a kind of snapshot of the truth about the Lord Jesus. How in the power of the Spirit he reveals God, and how through the ministry of the Spirit we are encouraged indeed by the Spirit's power, enabled to glorify the Lord. We're told almost immediately afterwards what happens. Jesus goes and he preaches in the synagogue in Nazareth, chapter 4 and verse 16, and the scroll of the prophet Isaiah was given to him. He unrolls the scroll and found the place where it was written. Now, whether this was the reading in the lectionary or whether Jesus was finding this place very deliberately himself, it was an amazing passage for him to expound at the beginning of his public ministry. And he was actually able to do it rather briefly and was forced to do it rather briefly. The words of Isaiah 61, "The Spirit of the Lord is upon me. He has anointed me to proclaim good news to the poor, proclaim liberty to the captives, recovering of sight to the blind, liberty to those who are oppressed, to proclaim the year of the Lord's favor." He rolled up the scroll, gave it back to the attendant, sat down and said, "Today this scripture has been fulfilled in your hearing." And he preached what I sometimes call the sermon that created the shortest first ministry in the history of the Christian church. They wanted to try and kill him, because what he had said was all the way through the Old Testament scriptures until Isaiah was standing on the pinnacle of Old Testament revelation, looking forwards into the future. We have been expecting the Spirit-filled Messiah and Savior to come. I am he. And it's fascinating, isn't it, to see that this passage in Isaiah that spoke about the empowerment of the Holy Spirit was the very passage that Jesus did actually fulfill during the course of his ministry in the power of the Spirit. It was through the power of the Spirit that he was enabled to release people from their bondage in sin, because the Spirit anointed him. He was able to bring assurance to oppressed people that their guilt could be taken away. "I forgive your sins," he was able to say. And not only that, but he was able to bring restoration. He comes like the new man, the second Adam, to the fight, and to the rescue comes. And what he does is he comes to those who have been broken and bruised by the fall. Some are blind, some are deaf, some are dumb, some are crippled, some are paralyzed. He doesn't heal everybody, but he does switch on the light in history to give us brief glimpses of what he will do at the end of history when he brings his salvation and redemption to pass in its fullness and restores in resurrection power men and women who know and trust him to what God created them to be. And he's already giving glimpses of this during the course of his ministry. And he's also delivering those who are oppressed. And so the gospel narratives are punctuated with Jesus coming to those who are possessed by demons and setting them free from this satanic oppression that is the result of the bondage that Satan has created since the time of the fall. Now, I wonder if you've ever recognized the fact that there are really very few references to demons in the Bible. There are Christians of a certain kind who will say the Bible's just full of demons and demon possession and exorcisms. There are actually very few of them in the Bible. The notable thing is this, that most of them are found in one small land in the course of 3 years in the ministry of Jesus. Think about the Gadarene demoniac. Remember, his name was Legion. because there was a legion, a Roman legion, of demons in him. How many demons does it take to oppress a man, to drive a man to destruction? It takes only one. So why was there an entire legion there? Because Jesus was there. One of the things that you see immediately if you place the gospel narrative within the context of the whole of the Bible is that there is an especially powerful activity of the demonic world in the Holy Land during the period of Jesus' public ministry. Why? Because this is their last opportunity to destroy God's saving purposes. And Jesus has come and he has defeated their master. And because he's defeated their master, they know that the end has drawn near. And so, you remember, they cry out to Jesus, have you come to destroy us before the time? They have this sense of foreboding. And all of this Jesus does in the power of the Holy Spirit. And he actually makes that clear in Luke chapter 11 and verse 20, doesn't he? When speaking about the miracles that he has performed, he tells us that he has done these things by the power of the Holy Spirit. If it is by the finger of God, which is just another way of speaking about the Holy Spirit, we know that because the Holy Spirit is actually mentioned in parallel statements. If it's by the finger of God that I cast out demons, then the kingdom of God has come upon you. So here is the king empowered by the Holy Spirit, and he is entering into his kingdom and defeating all of his enemies. It's very helpful for us, I think, to understand that what Jesus does in his ministry, he does as the second man and the last Adam, not by transferring powers from his divine person to his human nature. That would have made him not true man, but some kind of mixture of God and man. But by his perfect dependence on the Holy Spirit his Father had given to him in order that he might be empowered to be our Savior. You know, we need to find reasons in Scripture to love the Holy Spirit. We love the Father as Christians. We love the Son as Christians. But you see, the Bible is teaching us that there's wonderful reason to love the Holy Spirit, because the Holy Spirit has empowered Jesus to set us free. So one other little passage in Luke's Gospel that I think is noteworthy in this connection. It's in Luke chapter 10 and in verse 21. Jesus has sent out his disciples, a larger group than the apostles. He sent out his disciples, and they've come back absolutely thrilled at what God has done through their ministry. Jesus has empowered them to bring the message of the kingdom of God, and they're absolutely thrilled, we're told, when they return, and they say, even the demons are subject to us in your name. And Jesus responded, I saw Satan fall like lightning from heaven. I've given you authority to tread on serpents and scorpions and over all the power of the enemy, and nothing shall hurt you. But don't rejoice in that. Rejoice in the fact that your names are written in heaven. Power gifts are not necessarily signs of saving grace. So rejoice rather, he says, in the fact that your names are written in heaven. And then in that context, these beautiful words in Luke 10, verse 21, in that same hour, Jesus rejoiced in the Holy Spirit and said, I thank you, Father, Lord of heaven and earth, that you've hidden these things from the wise and understanding and revealed them to little children. Yes, Father, for such was your gracious will. All things have been handed over to me by my Father, and no one knows who the Son is except the Father, or who the Father is except the Son, and anyone to whom the Son chooses to reveal him. And just suddenly here in Luke's gospel, Jesus brings us into a different order of being altogether, doesn't he? As he's seen the power of the Holy Spirit at work through his disciples, he rejoiced, not just rejoiced in his own spirit, but rejoiced in the Holy Spirit. Just a little indication, a kind of moment, a very special snapshot into the relationship that by and large is hidden under the surface of the Gospels, but here bursts forth that Jesus rejoiced in the Holy Spirit. And when you love to know what was going on in his mind, what he was saying, you know, I hope as we sit and study together about the Holy Spirit, there are moments when we say, thank you, Lord, thank you for the Holy Spirit. Holy Spirit, you are far more wonderful than I ever imagined. And to think that Jesus rejoiced in the Holy Spirit. You know, I'm not a Native American. And sometimes when I go back to Scotland and see old friends, I say to them, you know, it's just great to be with somebody that you don't need to explain yourself to, because we've known each other all our lives. Now think about sharing a moment of joy with somebody you don't need to explain yourself to. You don't need to explain your prehistory. You don't need to say, the reason I'm so happy is because of this, but you never knew that, and so I need to explain this to you. But here is the Lord Jesus with the Holy Spirit, who has been present in his life since the moment of his conception. He doesn't need to explain anything to the Holy Spirit. He rejoices in the Holy Spirit. He's marveling at what the Holy Spirit is doing. And then he goes on, you notice, to thank the Father for this. So here's one of those great moments in the Gospels. There are more of them in John's Gospel than there are in the other Gospels, but here's one of those moments in the Gospels where we see Jesus in communion with the Holy Spirit, experiencing ecstatic joy, and in communion with his Heavenly Father, thanking his Heavenly Father that the Father has worked through the Spirit in such a way as to bring men and women to faith in the Lord Jesus, that's given Jesus joy in the Holy Spirit and thankfulness to his Heavenly Father. So this is a moment of moments in the Gospel. And this is why later on in Luke's Gospel, in Luke chapter 12 and verse 10, Jesus will say that it's one thing to speak against the Son of Man. It's possible to speak against the Son of Man and be forgiven. That's a forgivable sin. But the one who blasphemes against the Holy Spirit will not be forgiven. What's he talking about? He's talking about that resistance to the ministry of the Holy Spirit that refuses to recognize that the power of the kingdom of God has been released in the Lord Jesus, and refuses to yield to the Lord Jesus and to trust in the Lord Jesus. And the reason this sin cannot be forgiven is actually found in these earlier words when Jesus experiences joy because of what the Spirit is doing. Jesus thanks the Father for what the Spirit is doing. The Father is present with Jesus in what the Spirit is doing. So when one resists the Holy Spirit, one is resisting God the Father, God the Son, and God the Holy Spirit, and refusing to allow the Lord Jesus joy. Isn't that simple difference between being a Christian and not being a Christian? However we struggle, however we fall, however we sin as Christians, we have, by God's grace, a longing that our lives should bring joy to the Lord Jesus. but to refuse joy to the Lord Jesus. Why is that? Why is that such a heinous sin? It's because bringing joy to the Lord Jesus is what the Heavenly Father most wants. For the joy that was set before him, Jesus endured the cross and despised the shame. God has exalted him and given him a name above every name, that at the name of Jesus every knee should bow and every tongue should confess that he is Lord, to the glory of God the Father. The Father's desire is that Jesus should have inexpressible joy, and to resist the Holy Spirit, who seeks to bring that joy to Jesus by bringing us in faith and in humility to Jesus, is to commit that blasphemy against the Holy Spirit that will sadly never be forgiven. And in all this, we shouldn't forget what Luke had taught us in Luke chapter 2, when he said that Jesus grew in favor with God and man throughout the whole course of his life, as greater pressures were brought to bear upon him, greater temptations came his way, greater challenges, as the Lord Jesus in the power of the Spirit overcame these challenges, he grew more and more and more in favor with his Heavenly Father. That's what the Spirit was doing. You think about it this way. The Spirit was saying, I'm going to enable Jesus in his humanity so to fulfill all obedience and all faith that the Father will be able to say, as it were, from time to time, Lord Jesus, you are growing in favor with me. That shouldn't be too difficult for us to understand, especially if we're parents. And we love our boys, we love our boys when they're six. But as they overcome difficulties, as they have their little achievements, and doesn't our heart grow in love and affection for them, because there's so much more to love. I sometimes say at wedding services, you two are standing there thinking, never man loved a woman the way I love this woman, and never woman loved a man the way I love this man. But if you don't come back in 10 years' time and tell me I had no idea what I was thinking on that day, you still haven't begun really to understand what marriage is all about. It's not that we don't love the other and then come to love the other. It's that we love the other with all our hearts, but as we get to know them, we have more and more reason to love them. And isn't it interesting how Jesus himself says that the Father's love for him and favor for him as the Holy Spirit sustained him in his obedience was never greater than at that point when the Father's smile was turned away from his Son. Listen to Jesus' words in John's Gospel. The reason my Father loves me is because I lay down my life for the sheep. That's the point at which, as it were, if we can describe it humanly, with breaking heart, the Heavenly Father would be able to sing, if ever I loved thee, my Jesus, 'tis now. And you see, this is what the Holy Spirit is promoting, not just that Jesus should be able to accomplish our salvation, but that the relationship that there has been from all eternity among the Father, the Son, and the Holy Spirit, what if we could see it would be the unbearable intensity of ecstasy in mutual devotion and love, that that should actually be manifested in the Lord Jesus, so that in him we see the wonder of the relationship between the Father and the Son because of the power of the Holy Spirit. And we begin to see the intimacy of the Lord Jesus with the Holy Spirit, and the Holy Spirit's intimacy with the Lord Jesus that fills us with awe and wonder when we remember that this is the Holy Spirit the Lord Jesus has given to us. And so his meekness, his grace, the way in which he exhibits these marvelous characteristics, 1 Corinthians 13, it's really a description of the Lord Jesus, isn't it? Paul's description of the fruit of the Spirit, it's really a description of the Lord Jesus. Because the Spirit who was there right at the very beginning, in his conception and in his growth, in the hiddenness, the secrecy, the darkness of the womb of this presumably teenage virgin girl, and who sustained him in growth and childhood and brought him into the knowledge of the blessings of God more and more as he grew in human capacity and anointed him for ministry, sustained him every moment, every hour, every day, watched over him while he slept. And then as he woke in the morning, instantaneously in communion, conscious communion with his Father by the Holy Spirit, because Jesus was anointed by the Holy Spirit. And as the scriptures say in that beautiful little expression, he went about doing good because by the Spirit. The truth is, he is good. Remember the words in the Chronicles of Narnia when the little children ask in surprise if Aslan is safe? And they receive the answer, safe? Of course he's not safe. He's a lion. But he's good. He's very good. That's the fruit of the Spirit in the Lord Jesus. And that's why we love him. And that's the reason we love the Spirit.
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16: 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Listen as I share a very important point with you concerning critical issues of the aging experience. Are you a caregiver for someone whose memory is changing? We have lots of tips for you that may make your daily life easier. It is important that safety be at the forefront of your mind. Let's talk about safety at home. One of the first things that comes to mind is the use of the stove or microwave. We assume that adults know not to use tinfoil in the microwave. We assume that adults will hear the whistle of the tea kettle when the water boils and turn the stove off. When there is short-term memory loss, all of these assumptions should be tossed in the wind. It's a new world, and you, the caregiver will need to update your expectations. Their brain is changing, and it's not their choice and not their fault. Some people have opted to turn the appliances off at the circuit breaker box if they are not there to supervise. Did you know there is a book written by architect Mark Warner specifically about Alzheimer's proofing your home? Safety goes far.

0: 727-523-7800. 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That's 772-223-7800.
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2: Will you believe into Jesus so you can become one of those who Jesus justifies in verse 11? Verse 11. Will you believe into Jesus so you can become one of those who Jesus gives eternal life to? Verse 10. Verse 10. Will you believe into Jesus so that you can become one of those that Jesus makes intercession for to live forever? Verse 12, verse 12. So we see that for this chapter, there's like a sign on the door of the entrance of this 53rd chapter of Isaiah. And before you open that door to see this report about Jesus, the sign reads, who will believe this report? Is it you? To whom has Jesus revealed as God's outstretched arm to save? Is it you? Because if it's not you, then if it's not you that takes that next step to believe in Jesus, then it's better for you to not know this report, because this report will do one of two things to everyone that hears it. This report, if believed, will bring a person into justification for a future of everlasting life. This report, if not believed, will leave a person in condemnation for a future of everlasting death in hell. Many will meet their doom. If this gospel report is not believed, then a person is rebelling against the light of this gospel report. And Jesus said in John 3:19, this is the condemnation, that light has come into the world. Isaiah 53, light is come into the world, and men love darkness rather than light because their deeds were evil. If this report is not believed, and men turn away from their own, if men do not turn away from their own personal darkness, then a person personally forfeits the grace of God. He forfeits it. Now, we saw Jesus in verse 2 as the tender plant, and that's how we see Jesus as he was a tender plant in Matthew 11:29, when he said, take my yoke upon you, learn of me, for I'm meek and I'm lowly in heart, and you'll find rest unto your souls. He used this word to describe himself, lowly, lowly, down low. He didn't think of himself as highly in heart, as a proud

0: person, as an arrogant person who thinks highly in heart about himself. Jesus was lowly in heart, which meant that he was thought of himself lowly. He was not arrogant. Lowly in heart is what a humble person thinks of himself. Proverbs 3:34. He giveth grace unto the lowly. That word lowly is translated by Peter to be humble in 1 Peter 5:5. God resisteth the proud, but giveth grace to the humble. As a matter of fact, both humble and lowly are put together in Proverbs 16:19. Proverbs 16:19. Better it is to be of a humble spirit with the lowly than to divide the spoil with the strong. And when Jesus came into Jerusalem on Palm Sunday, the striking image of him riding on that donkey was one word, lowly. Zechariah 9:9. Behold, thy king cometh unto thee. He is just, having salvation, lowly, and riding upon an ass and upon a colt, the foal of an ass. Show me a person who thinks lowly in heart about himself, and I'll show you a person with a tender heart. Our calling in life is to think lowly in heart about ourselves. As the Bible says, Philippians 2:3, let nothing be done through strife or vainglory, but in lowliness of mind, let each esteem other better than themselves. Oh, you're better than me. Oh, you're better than me. Lowliness. A person who is lowly in mind thinks that others are better than him. And that's what makes us to be like Jesus in verse 2, a tender plant. And by the way, there's a biblical significance to baptism that's involved in having our lives to be like Jesus. You know, there's a lot of confusion when it comes to baptism. Some wrongly say that baptism is necessary for salvation. That's wrong. Baptism was not invented by John the Baptist. The Baptists were not the first to baptize. Baptism is the Jewish mikveh. There were and there are many teachers in Orthodox Judaism. Schneerson, Nachman, and on and on and on, the list goes on. Each person was expected to dedicate himself to one rabbi teacher. You cannot say, I am a follower of Schneerson, I am a follower of Nachman. No, you have to choose. The mikveh baptism was the outward sign that a person was dedicating himself to follow that one teacher. That's why there are so many, and the archaeology has uncovered so many mikveh pool baptismal spots just outside the temple as the people went into the temple, just outside the wall in Jerusalem, because new followers of a teacher would become baptized to that teacher before they entered the temple. The biblical meaning of baptism is that a person is baptized to Rabbi Jesus to follow his teachings in his life. Since Rabbi Jesus died on the cross and rose again, then baptism means that we follow Rabbi Jesus by baptism, dying to self and rising as we believe, as Jesus did in resurrection. That's the biblical meaning of baptism. It's an outward statement of dedication to follow the teachings and the life of Rabbi Jesus. To have a lowly and tender heart is important because our Rabbi Jesus, that's what he had. And when we dedicate ourselves to follow him, he had a tender heart. He had a lowly heart. Isaiah 53:2. He shall grow up before him as a tender plant. This is the course of the life of Jesus Christ, to go from the low to the exalted. Philippians 2:7. He made himself of no reputation, took upon him the form of a servant, was made in the likeness of men, and being found as fashion as a man, he humbled himself and became obedient unto death, even the death of the cross. Wherefore God also hath highly exalted him and given him a name which is above every name. This is the life of Jesus Christ. When he said in Matthew 11:29, I am meek and lowly in heart, it was because he made himself of no reputation, Philippians 2:7. It was because Philippians 2:8, he humbled himself. And because he did that, Philippians 2:9, God hath also highly exalted him, brought him up, And that's the course of the life that he wants us to follow when he said in Matthew 23:12, whosoever shall exalt himself shall be abased. He that shall humble himself shall be exalted. God wants us to live our lives according to the principle and hope. Matthew 23:12, he that shall humble himself shall be exalted. And this principle and hope of that's involved in the self-humiliation to be God exalted is all captured in one Hebrew word in verse 2. One Hebrew word in verse 2, grow up, where it speaks of Jesus says, verse 2, he shall grow up. The Hebrew does not use the word grow up in verse 2. The Hebrew uses the word go up, not grow. Go up, not grow up. The Hebrew words, ya'al, which is where the word aliyah comes from. Aliyah is a very common word used in Israel today. For anyone who wants to immigrate to Israel, they are said to make aliyah, which means going up, go up. And this is the word that's used in verse 2 to describe the life of Jesus Christ as he went from the depths of humiliation of the cross to the heights of exaltation to Hebrews 10:12. This man, after he had offered one sacrifice for sins forever, sat down on the right hand of God. After the cross, God the Father said to Jesus in Psalm 110:1, the Lord said unto my Lord, sit thou at my right hand until I make thine enemies thy footstool. This is what is referred to in verse 2, Isaiah 53:2. Verse 2, he shall grow up, which really says he shall go up, he shall ascend, he shall make aliyah. This is the description of the life of Jesus Christ, which was a life from humility to exaltation. The life of Jesus Christ is, according to verse 2, a life of aliyah, going up. How ironic today. How ironic today in Israel. The very word aliyah, used so often in Israel, describes the life of Jesus Christ. That word, aliyah, should be such a common word used today among the Jews in Israel. Aliyah, the description of the life of Jesus Christ. The next time you hear the word aliyah, think of Jesus Christ in Isaiah 53:2. He shall go up. He shall make aliyah. When we took possession of our property in Budijira, Ethiopia, more than 15 years ago, the local farmers were not happy with us because they were using that property for a different purpose. When we took a look at our property first time, John and I, we looked around and we saw corn, typical in Ethiopia, just planted, scattered all over the place. But when we came to the center of our property that we were about to take possession of, we saw plants that were as straight as an Iowa cornfield. Beautifully and lined and every weed pulled. And we thought, wow, what is that? And they said, oh, that's chat. That's cocaine. Our property is supplying the drug lords of Budijira. Anyway, they said, yes. And by the way, if you touch those plants, we will kill you. So we, being the brave people that we are, went out at 2 o'clock in the morning and cut down the plants and burned them. And so they didn't kill us, but out of spite, they cut down all the trees on the property. 300-year banyan tree, beautiful African umbrella trees. And that was one tree that they cut down, was a large African umbrella tree, beautiful trees. And they left that tree with the many others there as dead. But after some months, something amazing was observed. There was a small green shoot that started to grow out of that apparently dead stump of that African umbrella tree. And over the next few years, that tiny green stump grew and grew and grew to a tree that now is, well, I don't know what it is now. I haven't been there in 4 years. I haven't been there in many years. But it's, when last I saw it, was over 10 feet tall. Spread out beautiful palm, the branches, and created a great shade in the hot Ethiopian sun. So we put a bench under that tree, put a sign on that tree that says, Temeskin was an Ethiopian boy who trusted Jesus Christ. And when Temeskin was 15 years old, cancer, osteosarcoma, took his life. And like this tree, Temeskin was cut down. But like this tree, Temeskin has recovered. And like this tree, Temescal is flourishing in heaven, thriving with the Lord Jesus Christ. We have two mango trees in Loretto on one of the properties that we're building, the Bible Retreat Center. And because we can't make up our mind where the garage was going to go, we ended up, there were big trees, 40 feet tall. We ended up transplanting those two mango trees twice. Those two trees lost all of their leaves. Their branches became dry, brittle, and everyone said those trees died. And we left them for dead, waiting for the time when the tractor could come, pull them out, send them to the dump. We even stopped watering those trees. They were seen as dead. But then it was observed, tiny green shoots were emerging from the trunk. And we can see those trees are going to live. The Hebrew word that's used and translated in verse 2, describing Jesus as a root out of a dry ground, has the meaning of an unexpected green shoot that appears on the stump of a tree that's fallen or been cut down. The book of Matthew starts with the lineage of Jesus Christ by saying Jesus Christ is Matthew 1:1, the book of the generation of Jesus Christ, the son of David. Jesus was of the lineage of the house of David, of King David. But at that time, the lineage of King David looked dead. When Jesus was born, there was no king over Israel. There was no lineage of David that had any rulership. The lineage of David as kings over Israel looked like a dead, cut down tree. And all that remained was the apparent dead stump of those who happened to be from that lineage, that kingly lineage of David. But then, out of that apparent dead stump of the kingly lineage of David, emerged a tiny green shoot of Jesus. In verse 3, a root out of a dry ground. And as Jesus is seen in verse 3 as this tiny root out of a dry ground, he has emerged to become the Revelation 5:5, Lion of the tribe of Judah, the root of David. From a seemingly dead verse 2 root, out of a dry ground, there will emerge such a name as Philippians 2:10, that at the name of Jesus, every knee should bow, of things in heaven, things in earth, things under the earth, and that every tongue should confess that Jesus Christ is Lord, to the glory of God the Father. A root out of a dry ground was Jesus Christ, as there was the decayed, seemingly dead, cut down stump of the line of David, as the family of David had fallen into a state of decay, as the mother of Jesus, Mary, from the line of David, was a poor, unknown, obscure girl, as the stepfather of Jesus, Joseph, also from the line of David, was a poor, unknown, obscure carpenter. And surprisingly, Jesus Christ appears as the little green shoot of a sprig at that time in the line of David that grows out of the seemingly dead stump from a decayed fallen tree of this line of David. This was Jesus Christ coming out of circumstances that were like dry, sterile soil where no life was expected to come from. Verse 2, a root out of the dry ground. Jesus, as the root out of the dry ground, he said about himself in Revelation 22:16, I, Jesus, have sent mine angel to testify unto you these things of the churches. I am the root and the offspring of David and the bright and morning star. Jesus, a little shoot that surprisingly emerges from a seemingly dead tree of David, and that little shoot became a branch. From a shoot to a branch in Isaiah 11:1, there shall come forth a rod out of the stem of Jesse, and a branch shall grow out of its roots. This is how Jesus made his Aliyah go up from a little root of a dry ground to a Isaiah 11:1, branch shall grow out of his roots. And when 70 rabbis assembled in Alexandria, Egypt, to translate this Isaiah 11:1 verse, this Hebrew scripture, into Greek in what is called the Septuagint, they saw clearly this was the Messiah, and they translated Isaiah 11:1 as a branch shall grow out of his roots, as a flower shall arise from a root. That's a beautiful description of Jesus, the unexpected flower that rose up from the dead root of David. Jesus as the flower is how he is described in Song of Solomon 2:1. Song of Solomon 2:1. I am the rose of Sharon and the lily of the valleys. Jesus is the rose of Sharon. Jesus is the lily of the valleys. This is Jesus. In verse 2, Isaiah 53:2, a root out of a dry ground, as he is described in Romans 15:12, Isaiah saith, there shall be a root of Jesse, and he that shall rise to reign over the Gentiles, in him shall the Gentiles trust. Jesus grew up in obscurity for the first 30 years of his life. He was not seen by Israel for the first 30 years of his life. And as that was the time before he began his public ministry, and those first 30 years are described in the first half of Isaiah 53:2, of verse 2. They're described in the first half of verse 2. He shall go up before him as a tender plant and as a root out of a dry ground. There are two statements about the life of Jesus Christ before he presented himself to Israel as their God and Messiah. Simply, he shall go up before him as a tender plant. That Jesus would grow or go up before God with a tenderness which gave him favor with God and man, which the New Testament states in Luke 2:52, Jesus increased in wisdom and stature and in favor with God and man. And that Jesus, as the Isaiah 53:2, verse 2, root out of a dry ground, meant that Jesus represented the revival of the deadline of David, which the New Testament states in that Matthew 1:1, Jesus Christ, the son of David. And just as David rescued Israel from its enemies like Goliath, so when those who needed to be rescued, they cried to Jesus for him to have mercy on them as the son of David, as two men who needed to be rescued from their blindness did in Matthew 9:27, when Jesus departed, thence two blind men followed him crying and saying, thou son of David, have mercy on us. It had been hundreds and hundreds of years since anyone in Israel had called out to a person as the son of David. The tree of David had fallen down and was seemingly dead until Jesus came. Verse 2, as the root out of a dry ground, as the rescuing son of David. So the first half of verse 2 describes the life of Jesus before he started his public ministry at the age of 30. And now we come to the second half of verse 2. And in the second half of verse 2, we come to the end of his 30 years of obscurity on earth. And in the second half in verse 2, we come to God's unveiling of Jesus, this is your Messiah, which started with a baptism in Matthew 3:16, and Jesus, when he was baptized, went up straightway out of the water, and lo, the heavens were opened unto him, and he saw the Spirit of God descending like a dove and lighting on him, and lo, a voice from heaven saying, this is my beloved Son, in whom I am well pleased. In this second half of Isaiah 53:2, in the second half of verse 2, we come to the time when God points to Jesus and says, Isaiah 40:9, say unto the cities of Judah, behold your God. Now in the second half of verse 2, we come to the start of the public ministry of Jesus, where God says, behold your God. And now in the second half of verse 2, we come to the time when the Jewish people get their first look at the Messiah, at their Messiah, at their God. And in the second half of verse 2, we have the first impression of the Jewish people when they see their Messiah and their God. It's in this second half of verse 2, we have the record of what the Jewish people said when they saw for the first time their Messiah and God in Jesus. And the words in the Jewish people are, verse 2, he has no form, nor comeliness. When we shall see him, there's no beauty that we should desire him. This second half of verse 2 is a direct quote of what the Jewish people said when they saw Jesus unveiled to them as their Messiah and God. They looked at three characteristics of Jesus. They looked at his overall form, his figure, or his physique. They looked at his outline from a distance, and this is called in verse 2, his form. That was the first thing they looked at. They looked at his overall power, his apparent overall authority, his dignity, his grandeur. In verse 2, they called that his comeliness. A third thing they looked at was just the overall impression. The overall impression that he made on them, which is called in verse 2, his beauty. And when they first looked at Jesus, their first impression was one word in verse 2. Verse 2, no. They said from a distance, when we looked at his overall outline, his figure, we said, are you kidding me? He has no great physique. He has no great form. We say, no. If this is our Messiah and God, we reject our Messiah and God. When we got closer to Jesus and we looked at the power and the authority, we saw no majesty, we saw no glory, we saw no grandeur, we saw no magnificence, no excellence. He hath no comeliness. And we said, no, if this is our God and Messiah, we reject our God and Messiah. They said, when we came to our final conclusion, our final evaluation about Jesus, we concluded zero beauty that attracts us to him. We said there's no beauty in Jesus that we should desire him. We said no. If this is our Messiah and our God, then we reject our Messiah and God. These are the words of the Jewish people when God unveiled Jesus to them as their God and Messiah. The Jewish people expected he should have some uncommon beauty in his face, something in his face that would charm us, something that would attract us to him. After all, Moses had some kind of a charm even as a baby in Acts 7:20.
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2: Our boy, he's dying. Yes. It's just a matter of time. I'll be by tomorrow, but there's a very real possibility he won't make it through the night. I'm sorry.
1: Don't miss the next Lamplighter Theater.

0: Well, hello there. It's good to have you back. You're always welcome here at Lamplighter Theatre. On our last visit.
1: Nancy.
2: Yes?
1: Why?
2: Why what?
1: Why are you being so good to me? Why are you ever good to me?
2: Because I made a promise, and I aim to keep it. In sickness and health, rich or poor, in good times and bad.
3: Charlie, did you see Claude and his cousins today?
4: Yes, I saw them this morning. They were heading to Agate Bay.
3: But have you seen them since? They were supposed to meet the carriage at the cliff road by the cut through, but we've been up and down the cliff road. There's no sign of them.
4: Mum!
5: What is it, Charlie?
4: I think I know where they are.
5: Oh!
4: And if I'm right, they're in grave danger. I will take each one of you, one by one, through the entrance. All you have to do is hold your breath. Just hold on to my belt and don't let go. Who's first?
6: I ain't gonna let you down, Charlie Water.
4: Black. Dolly.
6: Here's my hand. I've got ya.
5: Charlie, wake up!
7: I've seen this condition many times, and you need to know. There's a very strong possibility. Charlie will not recover.

0: Mr. and Mrs. Walter. I love my job as a doctor and helping out fine folks like you. But this... this is the part I dislike the most.
1: Doctor?
2: What are you saying to us, Doctor? Just tell us straight.
0: You hear his breathing. That rattling sound. It's because his lungs are filling up with fluid.
2: Our boy is dying.
0: Yes. It's just a matter of time. I'll be by tomorrow, but there's a very real possibility he won't make it through the night. I'm sorry. I'll let myself out.
2: Come here, my love. It's all right. It's gonna be all right.
3: It is of the Lord's mercies that we are not consumed, because his compassions fail not. They are new every morning. Great is thy faithfulness. The Lord is my portion, saith my soul. Therefore will I hope in him. Black Dolly?
4: I come to pay me last respects. And so have I.
3: Father!
4: Charlie has had a profound influence on each one of us. And I thank you, Mr. and Mrs. Walter, for allowing us to share this moment. Charlie gave me something special he had carved himself. This little wooden ship. And he told me the most remarkable story about a golden ship and its captain.
3: He did the same for me, Father. And I have the ship he gave me. Right here.
4: And here's the ship he gave me.
3: Oh.
4: Nobody ever gave me nothing like this before. Well, I propose that all three of us get on our knees beside this boy and plead to God for his life. Join you. Well, I don't know much about praying.
3: Lord, I really don't know how to pray well either. But Charlie always told me you would hear me. So, please, would you heal my friend?
4: Lord, I must confess, it's been a long time. A very long time. Ever since you took my Anna. But I hope you can overlook my absence. And please, Lord, forgive my bitterness. To hear my heart for this remarkable boy. Please, God, heal Charlie. Please. Well, God, I ain't much for words no way. Especially a scoundrel like me, talking to the likes of you. But I know from what Charlie tells me that you're powerful enough to heal sick folk. And so, I'm asking you, please, would you make Charlie come back to us so he can see the change that he's brought about in each of us? We need Charlie, Lord. Would you, please, make him all right? Amen.
5: Amen. Amen.
3: Amen.
1: Charlie?
2: Son.
4: It's here. Mum. It's here.
1: What's here, Charlie?
4: My gold ship. It's come. For me.
1: Oh, Charlie. I love you.
4: Lord, if it's you, tell me to come to you on the water.

0: That's my son.
1: A truly remarkable boy.
2: The best friend I ever had.
3: Ain't nobody shown me a kindness like that boy did, Miss Walker.
4: You know, there's a reason Charlie gave each of you those little ships that he carved. It was his deepest desire that each of you come to know Jesus, the captain of the golden ship and the saviour of your souls.
2: Mrs. Walter, Charlie told me if I would cry out to Jesus, the captain, that he would come to rescue me. And he did.
4: Oh, Claude. He would have been so very happy to know that.
2: Yes.
3: Well, I don't reckon I understand all this, but I'll never forget what Charlie told me. He said, just call out to Jesus. Lord, save me. And that very same hand that pulled up that fisherman from sinking in the sea would reach out and lift me up. So, if you don't mind, I don't know if this is proper, but I'd like to call out to him right now.
0: You go right ahead, darling.
3: Lord, I'm not deserving, like I said before. But please, reach out your hand and save me. Heavenly Father, I've asked you to heal Charlie. But now, I'm asking you, would you please heal me?
2: Father.
3: Oh, Lord, save me. Forgive me. I'm no better than anyone else here. All on equal ground, Lord.
0: Son? What?
4: Charlie?
0: Charlie!
4: Son!
2: But I don't want to go back. I want to stay.
4: What's wrong, Charlie?
2: It's turning. It's turning round. I don't understand. Mum?
4: Charlie?
2: Papa?
0: Right beside you, son.
2: My captain says there's still work to be done.
4: Oh.
2: Why are you all kneeling round my bed?
4: Charlie!
3: Well, thanks to you, Charlie, there are now 3 more passengers aboard the golden ship.
2: Charlie's asleep again.
4: Yes. And look, he's smiling.
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7: So, Black Darling, what do you think?
3: I think it's a grand offer, Mr. Rivington.
7: I've heard you're excellent with cabbages.
3: Oh, that was my wife bragging on me again. And I'm starting to learn how to care for roses.
7: Very good. So, as I mentioned, Upton was also my gardener. But I had to let him go. I can no longer trust him. However, Mr. Darley, I'm sensing that I can trust you now.
3: Thank you, sir.
7: So, will you become my gardener?
3: Yes. Yes, I'll be glad to, sir.
7: Good.
3: On one condition.
7: Oh?
3: My name ain't Black Darley no more.
7: Oh?
3: It's James. James Darley.
7: Very well then, Mr. James Darley. Let's shake on it.
4: May I get you some tea?
7: I can't stay long, but that sounds lovely.
4: Certainly.
7: After that night here, I've been doing a lot of thinking and a lot of praying. And I decided to offer Black Darley, I mean, James, a job as a gardener at Rivington Hall. He'll start just as soon as he's done working for you, Mr. Walter.
8: Well, good for him.
7: But that's not the reason I came. Charlie, I would like to sponsor you to go to the university of your choice. Providing your parents approve, of course.
2: Oh, Mr. Rivington, what a surprise! That's a wonderful offer, it truly is.
4: Oh. Charlie, what's wrong?
2: I sure hope you don't mind me saying so, sir, but I can't take your offer.
7: Oh? Why not?
2: The whole reason I want to go to university is to help me mum and me papa. I can't leave them now. The doctor says papa can't fish no more.
8: Charlie, take the offer.
2: Papa?
8: You don't get an offer like this, but once in a lifetime. It's your dream, Charlie.
4: And I believe this is the Lord's provision. Remember?
2: No good thing will he withhold from them who walk uprightly.
4: Yes.
8: So don't you worry about us. The Lord will provide for us as well. He always has. Understand?
2: Yes, sir.
7: Mr. Walter, I have an idea that might help. There's a new business I'm opening soon. And I was wondering if you and Mrs. Walter would be open to running it.
8: Oh?
4: That sounds interesting.
8: What kind of business?
7: Well, it's actually a secret project at this point. But I can tell you this much. Mrs. Walter, if you can make tea this excellent, and if you can extend your wonderful hospitality to other folks, as well as you have for me, you will be splendid for the job.
4: Well, thank you.
7: And Mr. Walter, if you can run a business with as much integrity and sound practices as you have your fishing business, I believe we'll have ourselves a successful enterprise.
8: I'm listening.
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7: Ladies and gentlemen, behind me, you've seen these drapes covering the Wavebury Arms for several weeks now. No doubt, you've heard all the hammering and sawing and plastering going on inside. And now, you're about to see the final result. 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No longer will this be an alehouse where men lose their livelihood and souls. Please take down the drapes. Today begins a new life for the Wavebury Arms as a community, coffee house and eatery. The fresh new white paint and the gold trim speak of new beginnings. And inside, you'll experience coffees and teas from around the world, along with an array of fresh baked breads and delicious gourmet soups, thanks to Mrs. Nancy Darley.
8: Let's hear it for my missus.
7: We also have a reading room with a fireplace, and rooms to gather for meetings, and especially for the study of the Bible. And pulling up now is the couple who will run this new establishment. May I present to you Mr. and Mrs. Walter! Hey! See, right up there, granite pillars.
4: Oh, lovely.
7: In the floor?
0: Yes.
7: All the same.
0: That's beautiful.
4: Beautiful.
7: Granite. And along the walls? Edward Wainscoting.
0: Yes.
4: Thank you so much.
9: I never seen me mum and papa so excited since... I can't remember.
10: Oh, just you wait.
9: What do you mean?
10: You'll see.
7: Come. This way. Mr. and Mrs. Walter.
0: Yes.
7: As you can see, we've redone the entire entryway to make it more inviting.
4: Lovely.
7: Here's a sitting area with the fireplace.
4: Oh.
0: It looks comfy.
7: And here's the reading room with its own fireplace as well. All those books you see on the shelves are stories of inspiration, education, and Christian contemplation.
4: The Basket of Flowers, The White Gypsy, Teddy's Button, Sir Knight of the Splendid Wide. These sound like wonderful books.
7: Oh, they most definitely are. And this is the kitchen area, with all new pots and pans, and Mr. and Mrs. Walter, your new employees.
4: Hello.
0: Good to meet all of you. John Walter is my name.
4: Nancy.
11: Yes, Mrs. Walter.
4: Nancy Darley.
11: Yes, Mum.
4: I hardly recognise you.
8: Ain't she beautiful?
11: James.
8: Well, it's true.
4: Oh, she is. More so than I've ever seen her.
8: Did you hear, Mrs. Walter?
11: Hmm?
8: I've taken up gardening. At Rivendon Hall. And at home.
4: I've heard. And I can see.
7: Now, if you'll please come this way.
4: Huh?
7: These stairs lead up to your new home.
4: Oh!
7: Fully furnished and ready for you to move in.
4: What? John!
0: Don't look at me. I'm just as surprised as you.
7: Come, I'll show you.
9: Claude, this is... so kind and generous of your father.
10: You inspired him, Charlie. Like you do with everyone you meet.
9: It's only because of me, Captain. He's been so good to me.
10: Hmm.
9: So, who would have ever thought The Waverley Arms is now a coffee house and eatery.
10: Oh, you didn't see?
9: Didn't see what?
10: Come with me. It's right up front here. Come.
9: What's this about?
10: You'll see. The carpenter just finished the sign.
9: The sign?
10: Turn around.
9: Oh.
10: There it is. The new name for Waverley Arms. My Golden Ship.
9: My Golden Ship.
3: The end. Wow. That was quite a story. Don't be a fool, Jim. Tears ain't never done no good for nobody.
12: Jim.
3: Huh?
12: There's no shame in a grown man crying, Jim.
3: Jump at Jehoshaphat, you almost gave me a heart attack.
12: Actually, I believe you may be on the verge of a heart change.
3: Now, don't you go telling folks about me crying.
12: Noted.
3: Just between the two of us, I don't quite know what came over me.
12: I think it may be more a case of who came over you. But I'll let the Lord reveal the rest to you.
3: For the record, that was quite the story, all right. Look at me. Blubbering like this.
12: Jim, the end of this story could be the beginning of yours. And I would like you to have the most treasured book I have in all the Exploratorium.
3: The Bible?
12: My gift to you as you begin your new voyage. It all begins with three words.
3: Lord, save me.
12: Yes.
3: Well, guess I better get that doorbell installed.
12: Thank you, Jim.
3: Sure thing.
12: I believe he's ready to walk on the water. Thank you, Captain.

0: 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Our sound designer was Alan Hurley. Music composed by John Campbell. Peter Dorham and Jerome Dorham on Irish Tin Whistle. Charlie was played by Thomas Scott. Mr. Rivington, J.C. Jacobson. Black Darley was played by Jake Phillips. Nato Jacobson wrangled the roles of Papa, Upton, the captain, the teacher, the driver, and the first mate. Nancy was played by Barbara Malka. Crafty Joe was played by David Johnson. Claude was Luke David. Dr. Wharton, Peter, James, and the villager were played by Ben Kesey. Jeannie Baldwin was Abigail. Archibald was played by Curtis Baldwin. Alfred and Judah Jones were played by Judah Fecto. And Jess Harnell is Finian Jones. Recorded at Lamplighter Studios in Mount Morris, New York, and Salami Studios, North Hollywood. Our director was John Fornoff, produced by Mark Hamby. The production coordinator was Luke Rosamelia. Production assistants, Charles Akers, Nathaniel Akers, and Ben Kesey. Your executive producers, Mark and Deborah Hamby. And your host, John Reese Davis.
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0: Have you read the book of Zephaniah recently? What about Ecclesiastes or Titus? 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
1: We glorify your name, Jesus. We thank you for your presence here. We find that there is no other place like your presence. Where there is no peace, there's peace in your presence. Where there is no joy to be found, there's joy in your presence. And most of all, we find

0: 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We're going to dig until we find them all.
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On the night in which he was betrayed, the Lord Jesus took bread. And when he had given thanks, he broke it and gave it to his disciples, saying, "Take, eat. This is my body, which is given for you. Do this in remembrance of me." Likewise, after supper, he took the cup. And when he had given thanks, he gave it to them, saying, "Drink ye all of this, for this is my blood of the New Testament, which

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0: the civil government does not define your ethic as a Christian. 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

0: Hello, I'm Charles Stanley. 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
1: Welcome to Just the Voice, the radio ministry of Global Restoration Ministry. Hi, I'm Pastor Philip Upton. Here at Global Restoration Ministry, our desire is to prepare the body of Christ for the return of our Lord and Savior Jesus Christ by restoring foundational truths and earnestly contending for the faith once delivered unto the saints. 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
2: Well, praise God. Today we're going to be talking about fulfilling the Great Commission. In Matthew chapter 28, Jesus told his disciples, he said, when he had rose, he said, now all power is given unto me in heaven and in earth. Then he said, now go ye therefore and teach all nations, baptizing them in the name of the Father and of the Son and of the Holy Ghost, teaching them to observe all things whatsoever I commanded you. And he said, lo, I'm with you always, even unto the end of the world or age. So Jesus has given us a commission to go out and to preach the gospel. The one thing about him, he's not going to give us a command to do something without first equipping us with the ability to do it. And so on the day of Pentecost, in Acts chapter 1, on the day of Pentecost, when they were all assembled together in the upper room, the Bible says that there came a sound as a mighty rushing wind from heaven. And the whole place was filled with the Holy Spirit. And there appeared unto them clothing tongues as a fire, and it set upon each of them, and they all began to prophesy and to speak in tongues. And they received the baptism of the Holy Ghost that day. That's the indwelling presence of God. 1 Corinthians 6:19-20 says, what? Know ye not that your body is the temple of the Holy Ghost, which is in you, which you have of God, and you are not your own, but you have been bought with a price. Then he said, therefore glorify God in your body and in your spirit, which are God's. Why is it so important? Because your body is the temple. It's God's dwelling place. But he said, glorify God not only in your body, but also in your spirit. Your spirit has to be renewed. Over in St. John chapter 3, when Nicodemus came to Jesus by night, he said, Master, I know that thou art a teacher come from God, because no man can do the miracles that thou doest except God be with him. Immediately, Jesus takes over the conversation and said, verily, verily, I say unto you, that except a man be born again, he cannot see the kingdom of God. That means that he cannot see, know, or even understand God's way of doing things unless you're born again of the Spirit. And that born again is that, number one, you had to be born first in the earth to qualify to be born again. But you were born of the flesh at first. He said, for that which is born of the flesh is flesh, and that which is born of the Spirit is spirit. He said, marvel not that you must be born again. And that word must is an imperative. It's not a suggestion. You must be born again. But how can a man be born again? Even Nicodemus said, how can a man be born again when he's old? How can a man be born again? Well, the Bible tells us over in Matthew, and he talks about the contrast between good and evil. And he talks about us as though we were evil. He said, if you being evil know how to give good gifts unto your children, how much more will your heavenly Father give the Holy Ghost unto those that ask of him? So that means now, in order to receive the Holy Spirit, you got to ask God to fill you with the Holy Spirit. See, the Bible said there is only one baptism, but there are many fillings. Baptism took place on the day of Pentecost. What do you mean by baptism? At the time of baptism, what's happening is the church was placed under the authority or the guidance of the Holy Spirit. The Bible said he will lead you and he will guide you into all truth. And so his job is to lead us and to guide us in the way that we should go in our relationship with God. Also, the Holy Spirit came to give us power, because Jesus said, you shall receive power. After that, the Holy Ghost has come upon you, and because of the power you receive, now you shall be witnesses unto me, both in Jerusalem and in Judea and in Samaria and in the uttermost parts of the earth. And so the Great Commission comes when God gives us the call. When we accept Christ as our Lord and Savior, whom he calls, he also qualifies. And whom he qualifies, he justifies. So he took away our sins. We are freely justified by his grace. He has called us into the ministry of reconciliation. That means now we have the responsibility of sharing the gospel message with those that are lost in order to share the good news that a man can be saved simply by receiving what Jesus has already accomplished at Calvary. The Bible says we're saved by what? Grace. And that's through faith. It's not of ourselves. It's a gift of God. It's not of works, lest any man should boast. And so it's not what you do that saves you. It's what Christ has done. And when we receive the finished work of the cross, then we qualify ourselves to receive the abundant pardon of his grace. And now our sins are wiped away. You're no longer classified as a sinner. Your designation goes from sinner to saint. Of course, the world and religious circles want to keep you in that sinner mindset by saying, I'm just an old sinner saved by grace. You know, we fall down, we get up, or sin is just a sinner who fell. No. Your whole designation changed. There are no sinners in heaven. Ain't no sinners going to heaven. You have to be saved down here, and once you're saved, that designation changed. You go from sinner to saint of the Most High God. Look at the scriptures. The Bible said when Jesus returns, he's returning with the saints. He said he returned with the sinners. They're here. They're still getting ready to be judged because they have not made the declaration of faith of receiving who Jesus Christ is. So now let's look at some of the things that we see when God gave us the Great Commission that we're supposed to do. Go over to Romans chapter 10. Very familiar portion of scripture. In Romans chapter 10, it talks about, let's start at verse 6. I usually start at verse 1, but let's start at verse 6. He said, but the righteousness which is of faith, speaketh on this wise. Now, let's talk about the word righteousness at first. How do you become righteous? What can you do to become righteous? There's nothing you can do to become righteous. The Bible said that you were made the righteousness of God through Christ Jesus. How were you made the righteousness of God? When you believe God for salvation. The Bible said that Abraham, he believed God, and because he believed God, it was accredited or accounted unto him for righteousness, because he believed God's word. Therefore, no sin has been laid to his charge. So therefore, when you receive Christ, now because you believe that Jesus died on the cross for your sins, and that he rose for your justification, because you have repented of your sin and asked Jesus to become the Lord of your life, now you have been made the righteousness of God in Christ Jesus. Why is it important that you understand that you are no longer a sinner? Because the Bible says, if any man be in Christ, he is a new creature. Old things have passed away. Behold, all things become new. And in Christ, Christ is separate from sinners. And so if he's separate from sinners, how can we be in him if we're a sinner? So he is the righteousness of God. He has been justified. He justified us by faith. He has changed our designation. He has made us the righteousness of God. And now he has placed us into the family and in the household of God. But let's look at what it says over here in Romans chapter 10. He said, but the righteousness which is of faith speaketh on this wise. Your mouth has a very important part to play in your salvation and in your confession, especially as in the Great Commission of being a witness. He says, say not in thy heart, who shall ascend into heaven? For that is to bring Christ down from above. Or who shall descend into the deep? That is to bring Christ up again from the dead. I mean, don't be saying, well, listen, if Jesus comes back, then we can all get saved again. No, he's already died once on the cross for all sins. Now whosoever believeth in him should not perish but have everlasting life. So he's not coming back down to get on the cross to save you again. So we don't say if Jesus was here, we'd be all right. No. Righteousness which is of faith. We believe God. He says, or who shall descend into the deep? That is to bring up Christ again from the dead. But what saith it? It says, the word is nigh thee, even in thy mouth and in thy heart. That is the word of faith which we preach. You know, this whole thing is about you believing. Do you believe the message of the gospel? It's all about faith. We're saved by grace through faith. Do you believe that Jesus is the Son of God? That God sent his only begotten Son into the world to die on the cross for your sins? And so if you can believe that, and you believe that he is the Savior of the world, and he rose from the dead, and he's right now seated at the right hand of God, making intercession for you and I. He's right now praying for you. He's right now hoping that you'll get a revelation of who you are in him, so you can come and become true to the calling that God has on the inside for you. He says, that is the word of faith which we preach, that if thou shalt confess with thy mouth the Lord Jesus, and shalt believe in thy heart that God has raised him from the dead, thou shalt be saved. It's simple as that. He said, if thou shalt confess with thy mouth the Lord Jesus Christ. How many believe that Jesus is Lord? How many believe that Jesus died on the cross for you? I want everybody to repeat this prayer after me. Father, in the name of Jesus, I repent of every sin. I receive you, Jesus, as my Lord and Savior. I believe you died on the cross for me. I believe you rose from the dead according to the scripture. I ask that you would save me now. I receive your blood as an atonement for my sin. And right now, by your grace, I am saved. Thank you, Lord. And listen, if you said that little prayer and you confessed that prayer, God heard that prayer and your sins were wiped away. You were forgiven. You were redeemed. You were set into the household of God. Now, some people are going to tell you, well, you know, if you're going to get saved, you need to stop this. You need to stop that. You need to quit this. You need to quit that. Listen, those are after effects of salvation. Those are not things you need to do in order to be saved. Those are things that happen once you are saved. Why? Because God imparts unto you his divine nature, which is changes your appetite. It changes the way that you think. That's what repentance is. Repentance is a change of mind about who Jesus is to you that results in a change of behavior. I know a whole lot of people that quit smoking, quit drinking. They don't go out clubbing. They don't eat no meat. They don't do nothing, all this, and they don't believe in God. So if it was just a change of behavior that saved you, Jesus wouldn't have died on the cross. But because of his shed blood, now we have the atonement. We have the remission, the forgiveness of sin in our life. He said, if thou confess with thy mouth the Lord Jesus Christ and shall believe in thy heart that God is raising from the dead, thou shalt be saved. What's the emphasis of believing in the heart? Because there's a lot of cerebral thought. People get knowledge about stuff. People can read this, but in their heart they say, I don't know. I don't really believe that. You know, I don't think nobody can do that. It's something I need to do. I don't think nobody can do all that for me. It's something even there's people today still trying to be good enough, trying to justify themselves in their actions. Well, you know, I go to prayer meeting and I go to church 3 times a week and, you know, I go to field service and I help little old ladies across the street and, you know, and I give all these things, good things to do, but has nothing to do with you qualifying for salvation. The things that we do for God is because out of a heart of gratitude and thankfulness, because we have been redeemed, because we have been forgiven, because he was willing to die for us, we got to be willing to live for him. Because if you believe in God,

0: suffering, punishment, and torment that lasts forever and ever. Nobody wants to go there. Who wants to spend that kind of time in hell? Twice as long as a forever and ever hell. Nobody wants to go there. But it says this, for the scripture says, whosoever believeth on him should not be ashamed. If there's no shame, that means there's no condemnation. That means there's no sin. There's nothing that God is holding against you. For there's no difference between the Jew and the Greek. For the Lord, for the same Lord is over all and rich unto all that call upon him. Verse 13, for whosoever shall call upon the name of the Lord shall be saved. Whosoever includes whosoever. But there's a question there, a role that we have to play. He says, how shall they call on him in whom they have not believed? And how shall they believe in him in whom they have not heard? And how shall they hear without a preacher? And how shall they preach except they be sent? As it is written, how beautiful are the feet of them that preach the gospel of peace and bring glad tidings of good things. Listen, the world don't know Christ like you know him. The world don't know Jesus like you do. People talk about the man upstairs. Yeah, you know, yeah, Jesus is my buddy. Now, you don't know his majesty. You don't know his power of his resurrection. You don't know the grace that he has for us, the love that he loved us with. And when you start telling somebody about God's redeeming characteristics, his redeeming love, and you tell them how much he loves you that he thought that you were to die for, so he did, to redeem you. See, the reason you don't understand is because you don't really know your purpose and who you are and why you were even created. Genesis 1:26, God said, let us make man in our image and after our likeness. And let them have dominion. God said, let us. Then he turned around and said, now let them. God wants us to do the same thing that he does, to operate the same way he does, because we are God's offspring. We are the children of the Most High God. But we have to start at the elementary rudimentary way of the world, of the word, by getting people into the knowledge of who Christ is. And then once we get into that saving faith knowledge and receive him, the Bible said we're supposed to grow in grace and grow in the knowledge of who he is. And then we have to discover who we are in him and understand the power that has been invested in us when he deposited the Holy Spirit in us. The moment we got saved, we were sealed with the Holy Spirit of promise. When we ask God to fill us, he fills us with the anointing, which is for service. You know, there's nine fruits of the Spirit, but there also are nine gifts of the Spirit. The fruits of the Spirit, they manifest in our life as we grow in grace. Love, joy, peace, meekness, temperance, gentleness, long-suffering. These gifts are cultivated through life. But see, when you first get saved, you're still the same person you were before you confessed Christ. It's the difference between being saved and being delivered. See, when you first got saved, I tell you my own experience. When I first accepted Christ, I was still smoking Salem Lights, still drinking Mickey Big Mouth, and still had some other stuff going on in my life. But the closer I got to God, the more those things became a reproach to my life. And the more those things I had to separate from my life because it conflicted with my testimony. Oh, I love God. I love God with everything that was in me. But I allowed the things that I was doing to damage my testimony. So God, when God said, if there first be a willing mind, a mind that's willing to change, God said he'll put in you both the will and the ability to do his good pleasure. This is when I learned that my body was the temple of the Holy Ghost. I can't be putting everything in this body and offending God. I can't allow the things that I do to damage the testimony that may cause somebody else to stumble or fall or to turn away. I have to understand that God, in order to please God, the Bible said, listen, if you love me, keep my commandments. The commandment is that you love God with all your heart, your soul, your mind, and your strength, and that you love your neighbor as yourself. So if I love you, I'm not going to steal from you. If I love you, I'm not going to lie on you. If I love God, I'm going to honor him at all times. I'm not going to take the name of my Father in vain. I understand God's purpose and plan for my life. I'm going to sanctify the Lord in my heart. I'm going to keep him holy unto me and reverence who he is. The fear of God is the beginning of wisdom. When you have a reverential honor of who your Father is, and think about the creator of all things is your Father. We have earthly parents who bring us into the world, but our Heavenly Father is who we are created to serve. And once we understand the awesomeness of who God is and the magnificence of His glory and how He would even allow us to be a part of His family, He calls us sons and daughters. The Bible says, unto which of the angels said He at any time, thou my beloved son, this day I will begotten thee. Listen, you're in a top rank. You are the children of the Most High God. And the Bible said, right now it does not yet appear what we shall be. Because all we see when we look in the mirror is our weaknesses and our infirmities and our dissatisfying with ourselves. You know, everybody look in the mirror and they become their own worst critic. You know, everybody sees something they want to change. Short people want to be tall. Tall people want to be short. Skinny people want to be fat. Fat people want to be skinny. You understand that? Black people want to be... I'm saying black. Let me bring it back this way. There you go. Poor people want to be rich. Rich people want to stay that way. Oh, Lord. But people become dissatisfied with their condition because they don't know who they are. Because, see, their condition doesn't always line up with their position. The Bible says, any man be in Christ, he is a new creature. Old things pass away. All things have become new. Let's go over to Romans chapter 8. When you got saved, God removed all guilt and condemnation from your life. But the devil will always try to remind you of your past, of your shortcomings, and of your faults. He said, you ain't perfect. He said, you're right. But I am forgiven. I am redeemed. You ain't. And you can't be forgiven. So it says, there's therefore now, somebody say right now, there's therefore now no condemnation to them which are in Christ Jesus, who walk not after the flesh, but after the Spirit. Now see, we live under a certain law. Folks say, well, you know, I ain't under the law. I'm under grace. Well, there's a law in grace that you have to live by. We're not under the Mosaic law. That's true. But it says here, for the law of the Spirit of life in Christ Jesus has made me free from the law of sin and death. So when I say and I walk in the law of the Spirit of life, that means in Christ, I live, I move, I have my being. That means in Him, I made Him the head of my life. He has delivered me from the power of darkness. Sin no longer has dominion over my life. I can walk in the newness of life. I can love my brother. I can love my sister. I can forgive and bless my enemies. I can bless them that curse me. I can pray for them that despitefully use me. I can love them. Why? Because God has forgiven me of everything. So I have the ability now to forgive anybody of anything. See, God said, listen, He is the one who will bring the recompense on those who treat you evil, not you. He'll be the one that'll stand up for you. God said, you forgive. You let them go. Because, see, if you get in the fight, God steps back. When you let God fight your battle, He's out in front. He's taking care of your enemy. Well, we got to understand that. So let's finish looking at that. There's therefore now no condemnation to them which are in Christ Jesus, who walk not after the flesh, but after the Spirit. For the law of the Spirit of life in Christ Jesus has made me free from the law of sin and death. And so if I'm free from that law of sin and death, that means sin no longer has control or dominion over my life. Now, before you got saved, you had what I call the can't help it. You were a servant of sin. You just sin, because that's all you do to do was sin. Everything you tried to do good was still sin. Why? Because you were born in sin. You were designated a sinner, and your best stuff that you did was still called sin. No matter what, because you can't be righteous on your own. No matter how many little ladies you helped across the street, no matter how much you gave to charities, if you have not accepted Jesus Christ as your Lord and Savior, you are still a sinner. But now that you got saved, you're delivered from the law of sin and death. He said, for the law of the spirit of life that is in Christ Jesus has made me free from the law of sin and death. So now sin no longer has any control, no authority, no dominion in my life. Does it mean that I'm perfect? No. That means when I mess up, even if I sin, I am not classified as a sinner. That means now I need to go back to my Heavenly Father and say, Daddy, I'm sorry. I repent. He said, if we confess our sins, he's faithful, he's just, he forgives us of our sins, and he cleanses us from all unrighteousness. He don't tear up your birth certificate when you get sin, kick you out of the family, say you ain't my child no more. No. Whom the Lord loveth, he would chasten or scourge every son or daughter that he receives. You're going to get chastisement. You're going to get a whooping. Why? Because he's trying to bring correction. He don't want to see you terminate your life prematurely because of your bad behavior. And that can happen. If you continue down the road of darkness, then you've given the enemy access to your life. And even though you have confessed Christ and you die, you know, let me give you an example. You meet a junkie on the street. I mean, he's got a bad habit. Junkie on the street. But yet you witness to him. You witness to that junkie. And you tell him about who Jesus is. And with everything that he can do and muster up, he accepts Christ as his Lord and Savior. But he still got a Jones. And that night he go back and he got to get that one more hit. But this one is an overdose. And it kills him. Is he saved? Or is he lost? Let me ask you a question. What did you do to become a sinner? Nothing. You were born in sin. So what can you do to become righteous? Nothing. You had to be made the righteousness of God. And so once you were made the righteousness of God, there's nothing you can do to change what God has done for you. Oh, Pastor, you preaching that once saved, always saved stuff, ain't you? Ain't that what you're preaching? Well, listen, you can live on eggshell salvation if you want to. But I believe that once God has done a finished work, and if I accepted Christ in my heart, now he knows who I am. There's some pretenders, some fakers out there, but he judges the heart. He said, man looks at the outward appearance, but God judges the heart. And if you have accepted Christ as your Lord and Savior, you may be still bound up, but you're saved. See, salvation and deliverance, deliverance can be a process. It can be something that takes place over time. Let me give you an example. The thief on the cross, who was crucified next to Jesus, two of them. One reviled him, said, you be the Son of God, come down, save yourself, and us off too. Us too. Other one said, man, is you crazy? Now, we up here because we did wrong. But this man did no wrong. Then he said, Lord, remember me when you come into your kingdom. And God said, today you're going to be with me in paradise. He didn't say, oh, God, I repent of everything. He said, Lord, remember me when you come into your kingdom. Did that man have time to come down off the cross and get saved? Did he have time to go back and make restitution for all the stuff he might have did or still stolen anything? No. He was still on the cross, nailed to it. But God forgave him. What about the woman who got caught in the very act of adultery? And they took stones ready to stone the woman. Folks said, well, where was the man that she got caught in the very act? I agree. But they ready to stone her. Jesus said, let him who is without sin cast the first stone, because all y'all sinners. He stooped down on the ground and he began to write. I believe he started at the oldest and wrote their name and started writing their sin right next to it. He said, I believe everybody came around and took a peek and saw their name, dropped their rock, lifted their little one finger, and tipped out the room.
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1: Okay, welcome to the Religious Liberty Report, Alexander Alfano reporting in this second week of July 2026. Thank you all for joining me on the report this week. For me, an honor, an inspiration to bring this weekly report to you and reminding you that the church is called to be the moral and the cultural conscience of the nation. We are a Christian legal ministry advocating for religious liberties, freedom of conscience, the right of the people to freely live out their faith. We provide our weekly briefing on religious liberty news, trying to get behind the headlines with analysis and trying always to approach the issues from a biblical worldview, keeping in mind what we read in 1 Peter 3:15, and be ready always to give a reason for the hope that is within you. 1 Peter 3:15. Our goal is to help you engage family, friends, in meaningful conversations on religious liberty, matters of faith. We're aiming at equipping you with some answers to some of the most important questions of our day. We believe that religious freedom is a God-given right, grounded in the fact that human beings are made in the image of God, endowed with reason, free will, and an eternal soul. America's founders knew that government has a duty to preserve that freedom. For each American to follow his

But Jesus says, repent and believe. The world says, follow your heart. Jesus says, follow me. The world will tell us, take pride in yourself. Jesus says, boast in the cross. The world says, live your truth. Jesus says, I am the truth. This week I've arranged a special transcript derived from special sources, as always, but this week from one source in particular. Catholic priest Chad Ripperger, a traditional American Catholic priest, theologian, exorcist, known for his public commentary on spiritual warfare, mental health, and traditional Catholic theology. The founder of the DeLorean Fathers, a religious community based in the Archdiocese of Denver, Colorado. But before I do, I want to highlight the difference between our Christian doctrine, our theology, and institutional contributions of the Catholic Church. I believe that it's entirely possible, even coherent, to hold that certain Catholic doctrines, whether concerning the papacy, the Mother of Jesus, Mary, purgatory, or even specific sacramental theology, they rest on centuries of tradition, Catholic tradition, conciliar development, and magisterial authority. More than on grounding in the New Testament itself, we recognize the gap between Catholic doctrine and Scripture, and it's a long-standing position within Christian thought, evangelical thought. It's essentially what animated the Reformation, and even today, it remains a strong point of discussion and debate. Ultimately, however, my critique of Catholic doctrine doesn't permit me to dismiss the Catholic Church as an institution. Its role in preserving classical learning through the medieval period, its patronage of the arts, architecture, music, the founding of hospitals, universities, its continuing work in education, charity, and moral advocacy on issues like poverty, human dignity are historical, truly historical, significant contributions, independent of particular doctrinal disputes. I believe that one can hold both positions honestly, that Catholic doctrine can lack scriptural bases, but that as an institution it has promulgated much good, substantial good in the world. So this brings me to Father Chad Ripperger, a traditionalist American Catholic priest, theologian, exorcist, known for his public commentary on spiritual warfare, mental health, and traditional Catholic theology. The founder of the DeLorean Fathers, a religious community based in the Archdiocese of Denver, Colorado. He has a substantial following online when he speaks on deliverance, spirituality, drawing both support and criticism from many for his socially and theologically conservative stances. Though I may not agree with his Catholic theology, I certainly agree with much that he has to say. I hope you enjoy this review of Father Chad Ripperger's statements on the state of the Church today. I want you to stop what you're doing right now. Put the phone down. Turn off the noise. What I'm about to say to you, people don't want to hear this. There isn't much time left. Theological and spiritual diagnoses of where we are right now as a civilization, as a church, and more importantly, as individual souls standing before the living God is at issue. I'm not here to tell you the date or the hour of the end times, because no man knows that, but here's what I can tell you. We are in the midst of deep spiritual warfare.

0: souls, real human souls made in the image of God, are being lost at a rate that should terrify every one of us. We're in a sort of spiritual complacency. You see, the devil doesn't need your dramatic fall. He just needs your slow drift. He just needs you to be distracted enough, comfortable enough, numb enough. And right now, he's winning that battle in millions of homes, including perhaps yours. So before I go any further, I need you to decide if you actually want to hear the truth. Because once you hear the truth, you cannot unhear it. The truth is going to cost you something, so let's begin. We live in the most materially comfortable society in the history of the human race. We have food delivered to our door. We have heat in the winter and air conditioning in the summer. We have access to the entire accumulated knowledge of human civilization sitting in a glass rectangle in our pockets. Our ancestors worked themselves into early graves just to survive, and they did it with a level of clarity about eternal things that we have almost entirely lost. And yet, we are more spiritually confused, more disordered, more anxious, more broken, and more lost than perhaps any generation that has come before us. How is that possible? Because comfort, when it is untethered from God, does not produce peace. It produces softness. It produces an interior life that has no calluses, no resistance. It produces a soul that has never been trained to endure, to suffer, to sacrifice, and therefore a soul that crumbles at the first real confrontation with reality. The fathers of the church were very clear on this. St. John Climacus, writing in the 6th century, warned that the great enemies of the soul are not the dramatic sins, not murder, not apostasy. The great enemy is sloth, apathy, a spiritual numbness that creeps in when a person is not actively fighting against it, a condition where we are technically doing the right things on the outside. We're going through the motions, showing up to church on Sunday, saying our prayers. But internally, the fire has gone out, completely out. That is the condition of the Western Church right now. And I say this not as an accusation. I say it as a diagnosis. Because a doctor who refuses to name the disease out of politeness is not kind. He is negligent. We are living in a fog of spiritual blindness, so thick that most people don't even realize they're in it. And the tragedy is absolutely heartbreaking. This fog has penetrated not just the secular world, it has penetrated our families, our churches. Now, some would say, isn't this kind of alarmist? Are you not exaggerating? Haven't there always been spiritual crises in every age of the church? Yes, there have. And the church has always survived them, because the church is the divine church of God. It is divine in origin and in her protection. But here's what is different now. What is categorically, qualitatively different about our moment in history is this. The lights are going out, not dramatically, not all at once, but slowly, neighborhood by neighborhood, family by family, soul by soul. And what is terrifying, more than the darkness itself, is the number of people who have stopped noticing that it's getting darker. This is not an abstract proposition. We know it in our bones, the way you know your own name. This is not some primitive religious superstition. This is real. We've lost our orientation. We've lost it so gradually that most people don't even know it's gone. It is the spiritual condition of our age. We are a generation that has been anesthetized. We're numb. The enemy has been extremely clever. He's not come in loud and obvious means. He came in through television, entertainment, the educational system, through a slow but systematic dismantling of every institution, every practice that used to be tethered to God, that would connect the human soul to God, has been dismantled systematically and gradually. The enemy has made us comfortable. He's made us busy. He gave us just enough pleasure to keep us distracted and just enough suffering to keep us bitter. But never enough of either to actually wake us up. The mystics tell us that God permits suffering precisely because suffering, when properly received, breaks through the fog. It forces the soul to confront questions it otherwise would not. Questions such as, why am I here? Where am I going? Is this all there is? But we have become so good at medicating our suffering, so good at distracting ourselves from this existential discomfort that is pointing us to God, that even the mercy of suffering is being wasted. This is the condition. And unless you understand the condition clearly, you cannot begin to treat it. The message is, wake up. The fog is real. The first step out of it is simply acknowledging that we're in it. People misunderstand the devil. They think of him as some kind of cosmic cartoon villain, red suit, pitchfork. This is too obvious. They imagine demonic activity as the stuff of horror movies, levitation, spinning heads, voices from the walls. And because their life doesn't look like that, they conclude they have nothing to worry about. That is exactly what he wants you to think. The demonic hierarchy is not random. It is organized. There's a chain of command in the infernal kingdom that mirrors, in a darkly twisted way, the angelic hierarchy. And the higher ranking spirits operate not only on the timescale of days or weeks, they operate on the timescale of generations. They plant seeds of corruption that are designed to flower 50 years later, 100 years later, in the grandchildren of the person they first tempted. They work through generations. They also work through institutions. They work through ideologies. They work through cultural trends that seem on the surface to have nothing to do with the supernatural. The consequences are still unfolding. We are still living inside the damage of a plan that was set in motion generations ago. And this is how the enemy works. He is a creature of deep time. He has been watching human beings since the fall. He understands exactly our weaknesses better in many ways than we understand them ourselves. He knows exactly which pleasures to offer, which fears to exploit, which intellectual pride to flatter. The enemy is a student of the human soul. He's had thousands of years to perfect his curriculum. Now, what is the specific strategy being deployed against this generation? There are four major prongs to the enemy's attack, and all four of them are simultaneously active right now. The first is the destruction of the interior life. The enemy knows that a soul with a genuine prayer life, a soul that is regularly in contact with God through contemplation, silence, and prayer, is more difficult to manipulate. Such a soul has a finely tuned interior compass. When something is spiritually wrong, it can feel it. When temptation presents itself, there's a formed conscience that recognizes it immediately. The enemy, therefore, has invested enormous energy over the past generations in making silence intolerable to the modern person. And this noise is not accidental. The constant stimulation is not accidental. Our inability, or the inability of modern people to sit alone in a room for 15 minutes without reaching for their phones, is not a neutral cultural development. It is a strategic spiritual disarmament. You see, if we cannot be silent, we cannot pray. And if we cannot pray, we are defenseless. The second is the destruction of the family. The family is the basic cell of civilization and the basic unit of the transmission of faith. The faith that does not primarily travel through universities or programs or culture. It travels from father to child, from mother to child in the home, in the daily life of a family ordered toward God. The enemy knows this, which is why there's a sustained multi-generational assault on marriage, fatherhood, motherhood, on the very concept of permanent commitment. We have a generation raised without a coherent family structure, and this is a generation without roots. And a soul without roots will grab onto anything, any ideology, any movement, any false substitute for transcendence. Because the God-shaped hole at the center of the human person cannot be left empty. Number three, the third is the corruption of the intellect through ideology, secular ideology. The enemy cannot destroy reason because reason is a faculty given to us by God, and its proper use leads towards truth, and this truth leads toward God. But the enemy can corrupt our reason. He can train an entire generation to use reason and the tools of reason in the service of unreason. We've seen this happen in real time, in our universities, in our media, and in our public discourse. Entire categories of reality, biological sex, natural law, the objective existence of good and evil, have been simply declared to not exist. They just don't exist to large portions of the quote-unquote educated class. Oftentimes intelligent people, educated people. But education and intelligence can be weaponized by pride and untethered from humility and before objective truth. Intelligence and education can become one of the most dangerous forces in the world and to the human soul. A man who is convinced by sophisticated argument that evil is good and good is evil is far more dangerous than a man who sins out of weakness and knows that he is sinning. Number four. And this one I want you to hear very carefully. This is the targeting of the young, of our children. The enemy is not spending the majority of his resources on people who are already mature in their 50s, 60s, or 70s. Their habits are already formed. Their trajectories are largely set. The enemy is spending his resources on the generation currently between ages 12 and 30, because that is where the future of the church lies. That is where the future fathers and mothers are. The children who are being formed, or in many cases deformed, right now, will be raising the next generation within 20 years. And what we're seeing in this population is spiritually, psychologically, emotionally, should keep us awake at night. The strategy is sophisticated and it is patient. And unfortunately, it is also working. The only counter-strategy is the one the church has always proposed. Radical, total, uncompromising commitment to holiness. No, not politeness, not niceness. No, holiness. There's a passage in Ezekiel that has haunted me for years. God is speaking to the shepherds of Israel, the priests, the leaders, and men entrusted with the care of the people. And he says, "You have not strengthened the weak. You have not healed the sick. You have not bound up the injured. And you have not brought back the stray. You have not sought the lost. But with force and harshness, you have ruled them." And then he says this, "So they were scattered because there was no shepherd, and they became food for all the wild beasts." No shepherd, food for the beasts. That is a theological statement about what happens when legitimate authority abandons its post. And I want to speak to you this directly because it is one of the most painful realities of our moment and one of the most systematically avoided subjects in public discourse today. We have a crisis of shepherding in the church today, and I'm not saying this to be sensationalist. I'm not saying this to undermine anyone's faith in the church. The church, as the body of Christ, is holy and will prevail. But the human element of the church, the believers, the shepherds, and the sheep, the human element is capable of failure, and it's failed before, and it's failing now. And the consequences of that failure are not abstract. They are showing up in empty churches, collapsing attendance, complete spiritual homelessness of an entire generation of believers who are not receiving coherent, robust, and precise presentations of the faith. It's not primarily a failure of orthodoxy. It is a failure of courage, a failure of willingness to say clearly from a position of authority, this is wrong and this is right. In closing, I want to make an urgent call to wake up. Let's wake up spiritually. We may be accused of being out of touch, of not understanding the real struggles of modern life. But at the same time, the church is retreating into a confusion of warm feelings about accompaniment and journey, mercy. But this accompaniment, journey, and mercy never actually propose anything, never challenge anything, they never demand anything. And that is the spiritual consequence of the retreat. When authority goes silent, people don't fill the void with common sense, they fill it with whatever the culture tells them. They fill it with whatever social pressure is most intense. They fill it with whatever makes their life easiest in the short term, because that is what fallen human nature does. Without guidance of scripture, of holy living, of godly authority, the wolf doesn't wait for an invitation. When the shepherd is still, the wolf moves in. Jesus never promised his followers an easy path. In fact, he told his disciples that the world would hate them. He sent them out as sheep among wolves. Jesus' words came true in the lives of his apostles, and they're still coming true today in the lives of his followers around the world. thank you for joining me on the Religious Liberty Report this second week of July 2026. But understand this, that in the last days there will come times of difficulty. Indeed, all who desire to live a godly life in Christ Jesus will be persecuted. While evil people and imposters will go from bad to worse, and deceiving and being deceived. Let us not be afraid. This is the command given more times in Scripture than any other. Do not be afraid. Not because there's nothing to fear, but we know times are genuinely serious, the stakes are genuinely high, and the danger to souls is real. But the God who created the universe from nothing, the God who raised His Son from the dead, the God who has shepherded His church through every century of assault and betrayal and human failure, this God, our God, is not surprised by this moment. He is not scrambling for a plan. He chose you to live in this moment, with your specific weaknesses and your specific gifts for this specific time. And He's asking you, not demanding, He's asking you to trust Him, because there's not much time left. God bless you, and God bless America.
1: 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Alexander Alfano reporting for the Religious Liberty Report.

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Yahweh's way.

Hi, this is Kim from sunny South Florida, and I'd like to share with you some exciting things that God is doing in the world of arts and entertainment. Join me now for A Heart for Hollywood. There are some miraculous things going on in Hollywood. It's such an exciting time to be a prayer warrior. We are witnessing God's answers to years and years of prayers. Many people said, "Why pray for Hollywood? Hollywood is just evil." I once was asked why I'd pray for rich, beautiful, talented people. Many well-meaning people thought to turn their back and just ignore the arts and ignore Hollywood. Some churches even condemn moviegoing altogether. But God Himself tells us to pray, for change, for changes in our hearts, in our land, in our culture. Jesus said, "Therefore I tell you, whatever you ask for in prayer, believe that you have received it, and it will be yours." Mark 11:24. And again, He said in Matthew 7:7, "Ask, and it will be given to you. Seek, and you will find. Knock, and the door will be opened." Would it not be God's will to have God-honoring art, music, and film, God-honoring media? Well, pray we did, and we will continue to pray. And He is answering. His Spirit is flowing in Hollywood, and we just praise God for all the blessings He's pouring out for His children in Hollywood and for those He's calling to the arts. A recent Hollywood Prayer Network calendar included monthly meetups where Christians new to Hollywood can talk about faith, the industry, and to be prayed for. The Kingdom Writers Association is having meetings where Christian screenwriters can pray, fellowship, and write together. Christian comedy nights. Orange County Christian filmmakers are hosting mixers for all persons working in film. And Imago Dei worship nights, where the body of Christ worships God in a powerful way in Hollywood. At the same time, the film Life Mark, a new pro-life movie, hit over $2 million in sales on opening weekend. A recent CBN article quoted the CEO of Fathom Events saying, "They not only represent a big success for Fathom, the Kendrick Brothers, and Kirk Cameron Entertainment, but they also go to show the value that faith-based content brings to both theater owners and moviegoers alike." This is exciting news. So I ask once again, when you pick up your remote control, when you're watching the closing credits of your favorite movie, please remember to pray for the creatives who brought you the entertainment and the inspiration. And praise God for all His blessings. Thank you for joining me today, and thank you for continuing to pray for this most influential mission field. Please continue to pray for Hollywood and for the creative artists that God is using to change our culture.

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Welcome to Lively Stones Ministry. I'm Minister Ezekiel Jones. The Bible says that you are the temple of God, a spiritual house. 1 Peter 2 and 5 says you are as lively stones, built up a spiritual house, a holy priesthood to offer up spiritual sacrifices acceptable to God by Jesus Christ. God,

God bless you. God bless you. Praise the Lord. Praise the Lord, everybody. I say praise the Lord, everybody. And if you ain't heard that, I say praise the Lord, everybody. And let everybody praise the Lord. Glory to God. Glory to God. We thank God one more time. We thank God for his amazing grace. We thank God for his love. We thank God for his sovereignty. We thank God for the magnificent, infinite wisdom of God. And if it have not been for the Lord that who was on your side, men would have swallowed you up. But thank God, good God Almighty, that we made it through. Yes, only because the grace of God. Only because the grace of God. This is, you're now listening to Lively Stones Ministry with your host, Minister Ezekiel Jones, and we just glad about it. The Bible souls declare, serve the Lord with gladness and come into his presence with singing. We thank God for Sister Karen Hubbard, the voice of Hidden Places, the woman of God. Amen. We thank God for her, our producer as well. A woman of many traits, versatility. Glory to God. And this is how we is in the Lord. We got to be able to put on the whole armor of God and go to the call of duty where the Lord will have us to go and what the Lord will have us to say. As Paul have said that I am as I come. I'm not ashamed of the gospel of Jesus Christ, for it is the power of God unto many that believeth. The power of God that bringeth salvation, the power of God that bring clarity. Glory to God, that I may speak boldly as I ought to speak. God have not given of us all, he's have not given you the spirit of fear, but of love, power, and of sound mind. And that

humbled himself and became obedient even unto death, and the death of the cross. Good morning to our listening audience out there this morning. We thank you for listening to yet another edition of Lively Stones Ministry here on this Saturday, 7:30 a.m. hour here in the beautiful city of Palm City, Florida. Glory to God. We greet you in the name of Jesus. We certainly trust and we pray that God have entreated you and God have supplied all of your needs, and the kingdom of God, which is in you, that abideth and which in you to connect with the spirit of the living God. The Bible souls declare in St. John 4:24 that God is a spirit, and those that worship him must worship him in spirit and in truth. And it is time to worship God so much more now than ever before. It is time to come before the throne of grace of God, because we need God. We need God. We need God for in this hour that we're living in right now. We're living in a time of travesty. We're living in a time of deceit. We're living in a time of selfishness. And we're living in a time where the enemy is continuing to on the warpath. The enemy comes to kill, steal, and destroy. But Jesus said that I come that they might have life. I come that you might have life, and not only have life, but have life in abundance, and abundantly of life. Satan is on to destroy. Satan don't want you to receive the things that be of God, because he know soon you tap into God, he know that his time is already short here on this earth. He know that he cannot play tic-tac-toe with your soul anymore. He know you can't be hoodwinked anymore, because God have given you the spirit of wisdom, the spirit of knowledge, that you can be able to understand and discern the things that be of the Lord. And how that we be able to do that? Because we have to be obedient. It is better, the Bible so declare, it is better to obey than sacrifice, than to hearken unto the fat of the ram. God is tired of just sacrificing us for burnt offerings. God is rich. He own 1,000 cattle on a hill and much more. He's a phenomenal God. Glory to God. Astronomical God. Amen. God just require obedience from his children. And once we be obedient to God, God is going to supply all of your needs according to his riches and glory. There's one thing you cannot escape. It is inevitable for you to try to escape when the hand of God is moving. God want to do some great things in one life on this day. This is your day. I certainly hope and say, as I utter the words of the Lord, that I'm not preaching to the choir, and I'm not saying a word of the Lord to the choir. Glory to God, because I know some folk listen to this radio station, they listen to the ministry throughout, but they're somewhat haven't made a sound commitment unto the Lord. But I stopped by the radio station this morning to tell you that the enemy have nothing for you but heartaches and pain. Nothing for you but trouble on every side. But I can tell you what, this much, that we're gonna have trouble in our life. Even much when we on to the Lord's side, it's gonna be trouble. We can't escape trouble. It's inevitable to escape trouble. But because of the spiritual wickedness and the war and the war zone, and we're fighting against spiritual wickedness and principalities and high places, and it's attacking the child of God. But how God have instituted that in us, that he have given us this anointing, he have given us this spirit of his spirit in him, that we can be able to go through the fiery trials. Think it's not strange that some strange thing that has happened to you, to know that something that you think is happening to you, it is happening to every believer that is on this green earth. Understand that God is, the earth is the Lord and the fullness thereof. So if the earth is the Lord, is the fullness thereof,
I am, you are recipients of that glory of God. God created man in his own image and his own likeness. Therefore, if he created man in his own image and his own likeness, amen, you have the character, you have the characteristics of God. But you, God requires obedience. God requires for you, amen, to stay still and know that he is God. God wants to understand.

to fill you with the fill of joy, not the joy that this world gives you. See, that's a problem. See, a lot of folk have obtained things in their life, and they feel as though they're living high on the hog. They feel as though they got it all figured out. But yet, though, some folk is still in quite misery, even though they have the materialistic value, materialistic gain. But the human thing that you do lack if is having the joy that is on the inside. This joy that I have, the world didn't give it to me, and the world cannot take it away. Dear Heavenly Father, we thank you one more time, oh God, to be able to come before you, oh Lord, all-knowing, oh God, all-seeing, all-powerful, glorious God. To the eternal Father and gracious Father, oh Lord, we thank you, oh God, for the proclamation, oh Lord. We thank you, oh God, for breathing the breath of life into us, oh God, that now we have an opportunity, oh Lord, to speak and to say what you have us to say, oh God. I ask you, Lord, to touch your people, oh God, right now, oh God. If my people, which are called by my name, shall humble themselves, pray and seek my face and turn from their wicked ways, then and only then will I will heal their land. But we got to turn, Lord. I just thank you, oh God, for you, oh God. Thank you, oh God, for being a keeper, oh God. I thank you, oh God, for the anointing that destroys the yoke right now. I thank you for the Holy Ghost, oh God, right now, in the name of Jesus, oh Lord. I pray, oh Lord, for that one, God, right now, who do not know you in the pardon of their sins right now. Oh God, I pray, oh God, that they will come to you right now wholeheartedly, oh Lord. I pray for that one, oh Lord, who know you, oh God, but yet though, oh Lord, oh God, they're lacking in some areas right now. I ask you, oh Lord, to fill them, oh God, with your strength. Fill them, oh God, with all your power, oh God, right now, in the name of Jesus, oh Lord. We'll be careful to give you the praises in Jesus' name. Amen and amen. Glory to God. Well, we are excited, to say the least. We thank God again for the opportunity on tomorrow, going forth, July 19th, which is on a Sunday, Tabernacle Church of Deliverance, and yours truly, Minister Ezekiel Jones, will be speaking over there on tomorrow at 10:15 a.m. over at Tabernacle Church of Deliverance. We thank God for the presiding pastor, Pastor Harriet Gordon, and overseer Mother Dorothy Gordon. We thank God for all the saints over there at Tabernacle Church of Deliverance, and we're so full of excitement. We're so full of the glory of God, and knowing God is going to meet us there. And we thank God for all the congregational members, the ones that have entreated us and opened up their hearts and really embraced us. And as far as we as engaging, we're lifting up the name of Jesus Christ. And we just thank God for that. So, 10:15 a.m. tomorrow morning, I challenge you on this morning. You have heard of Lively Stones Ministry over the air here. And if you tune in, or if you are a regular radio listener, then you tune into the broadcast, I'm sure you know the time of your ministry that you prefer, or your choice, which you prefer. You tune into that. If you're a radio minister, if you're listening to the radio ministry on an everyday basis. But we need just more than the radio ministry. Sometimes we just need to come, amen, and be a participant live and see the hand of God move upon his people. See, the Bible says, forsake not the assembling yourself together to be right there, because God want to do some great things for you in your life. And you know, some folk feel a lot of times that, you know, I'm all right. I know the Lord, and you know, I love him and everything like that. I know you love the Lord. I love the Lord too. Praise the Lord. I know you love him, and I know you have a desire to want to serve God. Praise God. But not only that, not just the church, what I'm inviting you to come to, but any service for that matter. Get to know God now, at this hour where we're living in right now. Glory to God. You know, Jesus. Let's move into the word of God. We're going to move expeditiously if we can. Glory to God, because we understand
that the word of God is quick and powerful, sharper than any two-edged sword, cutting and examining of the soul and the spirit and the very intents of the mind and the heart. Glory to God. And we have to move. You heard the song said, not much longer now. Quickly, things going to happen quickly in a one's life. And once we get into the knowing that, once we come into the realization and understanding what the God have for us in our life, we can be able to understand God in his fullness. But we want what we want when, because we see what we want. But what about the things that are unseen? What about them things that are unseen that we don't see? We don't see these things unfolding in our life. See, a human mind and humanity itself, in a nutshell, want only what they can partake of if they can only see it. But it's just like your job. You work on a job and you know you have, they're going to put the money into your account at a later date. But right now, you got to go to work. You got to roll up your sleeves and actually literally go to work. But you know that your money is going to be there. So you don't see the money yet, but yet though you have faith and believe that once your pay period is over, the money is going to be right there for you. Glory to God. It is the same thing in our faith. We didn't see Jesus at the time of the death and the burial and the resurrection when he was on the cross. When he died, when he looked down upon you right now where you at, he saw you on this day, July 18th on a Saturday here on 2026, where he died for you, particularly for you, praying for you and praying that you will get to know him and the fullness of the Godhead, the glory to God. I'm reminded when he began to tell Peter, when he told Peter, Peter, that Satan desires to sift you as wheat. As you remember, back in the days, and that was in my time too as well, growing up in the 70s, where I used to go in the kitchen and my mom had a sifter with flour, and she used to turn it, sifter, you know, and it grinds it up real fine. And this is how Satan want to just sift you as wheat and have his way with you. Glory to God. But Jesus began to tell Peter that I have prayed for you already. And as I have prayed for you already, I pray that your faith faileth not. I pray that the time that when you saw me walk before you, you know, it might be somebody out there this morning saying that was Peter. And Peter actually seen Jesus. But when you begin to look into the word of the Lord and the word of God begins to become a revelation to you, it begins to jump off the page at you. The word of the Lord, the word is a lamp unto my feet and then a light unto my path. And I know it's a light unto my path because things have been working for the good for me in my life. I'm not so easily upset anymore. I'm more patient before now. Before I knew the Lord, one bad thing and then explosion. I'm just getting all out of proportion. But now that since you know the Lord, see, this is what God brings to a believer. This is what he brings to his son and his daughter. This is what he brings. He bring goodness. He bring humbleness. He bring a sense of peace and quietness. The Bible sows the cloud. First Timothy, that first chapter, and all they lead, that they may lead a quiet and peaceful life and all godliness and honesty, glory to God, in the sight of God. So faith, the faith, you know what I mean? My faith, your faith, that the eyes of your understanding being enlightened, the eyes of your understanding being enlightened. The Bible speaks of this. The Bible speaks of this in Ephesians 4, verse 18. That the understanding being darkened, being alienated from the life of God through the ignorance of them because of the blindness of their heart, being alienated from God
separated from the love of God. God have brought us now, if you tap into the word of the Lord, it speaks in the book of Matthew in the 9th chapter. And as we look into this 9th chapter here where our text coming from and turn our attention until verse 28, and this began to jump off the page at me when I begin to read this particular verse. Glory to God. It said, when he was come into the house, the blind men came to him, and Jesus said unto them, believe ye that I am able. See, I'm feeling something that is stirred up on the inside of me right now. Believe ye that I'm able to do this. They said unto him, yea, Lord. Then he touched he their eyes and saying, according to their faith, be it unto you. The key passage to this particular verse here, believe that I am able, first of all. God is able. Nothing comes to a soft, a man of slothfulness, which being laziness, but a bad dream. Someone that's sitting on their seat of do nothing, expecting God to automatically just give them somewhat of an abundance like that. It'll work if you work it. Faith is exercise in something that you put action to. Faith is the belief in the unseen. But yet though I don't see it now, but yet though I have a mindset to knowing that it's going to happen. And my faith begins to increasingly increase immensely when I begin to indulge or overwhelm myself in Christ Jesus. And as I begin to overwhelm the oneself in Christ Jesus, see, God is not a God that he will not lie. This is why he said that faith without works is dead. And also that he's a rewarder to those that diligently seek him. See, to having a desire to want to get to know God more, to get to know the revelation and to come out of the natural and put on the supernatural, as which is not super and spiritual acceleration. For that seed, that one seed that be planted on the inside of the believer, that it will grow more. But I have to start somewhere. See, too many times folk now expecting God to just do something because he's God. And who told you or who bewinked you that when you come over to the Lord's side, everything going to be peaches and cream? That it's going to be a walk in Central Park. Oh, you're going to go through something, baby, when you come over in the Lord's side. You're going to go through something. But every test that you go through, every trial that you go through, it's going to strengthen you. Glory to God. And God is sitting on the throne. He sees everything. Nothing goes unnoticed without God's seeing it. Because he sits high and he looks low. Glory to God. And as we continue to develop, or you continue to develop a relationship with the Almighty God, the blind men had a desire to want to see. And
they had enough relatively the sense that the Messiah was coming through. And when Jesus came through, the Bible said God have anointed Jesus Christ with power, with the Holy Ghost and with power. He went about doing good. Huh? In the anointing. So they weren't about to let Jesus leave the building. This is what I'm saying a lot of times. We have to get in the presence of the Lord. Don't you know when two or three are gathered in the name of the Lord Jesus Christ, things begin to happen. People begin to be healed, delivered, saved. Your mind begin to take on a transformative mind that you don't even think the same way no more. Glory to God. Something happened when you come into the presence of God. These two blind men came to Jesus because they wanted to see their eyesight, because everything was blind, or everything was dark to them. But it was a metaphorically speaking, people that can naturally see today, you are blind because if you have not allowed Jesus Christ to be the head of your life, if you have not allowed Jesus Christ to be the head of your household, glory to God, to let him lead and guide you and direct you, to keep you out of the snares of the enemy, to protect your heart, to give you the peace that surpasses all understanding. God will do it, I tell you, because he's more than able to do exceedingly and above all that we can ask or even think. Glory to God, according to Ephesians, that third chapter, verse 20. For he is able to do these things. Glory to God. I'm reminded when the Hebrew boy said that, O King, and it's been ringing with me for a while that the pastor had spoke this message, Pastor Harriet Gordon. For God is able. And, you know, the Hebrew boys, when they was in the fire furnace, they was going through such a significant time in their life because they was taking on the name of Jesus Christ. And he had the mindset, for God, I'm going to live this life, and for God, I'm going to die. In other words, I have made up my mind. And yeah, I'm going to be persecuted. Yeah, I'm going to go through something. O King, we would not bow down and worship thy golden image that I have set up. For thy God is able. He is able to deliver us, O King. And if he don't deliver us, we know that he's able to do it anyway. See, this is the continuity, if you would. When you look to God for instructions, and when you obey God and really come into a reformation and to reference him, your mind have been transformed, and you know that God is a God that will not fail, cannot fail. It's not even much in his vocabulary. It's not even much in the lineup of God. In the characteristics of him, speaketh truth. I'm reminded of, we can't do nothing against the truth, but for the truth. Paul said that when he began to go to the Corinth church and began to told him, say, listen here. This is my second time I done came to Corinth. Second time I done told you once, I done told you twice. Let every word be established by two or three, in the mouth of every word be established by two or three witnesses. That's why I'm telling you right now, not to be slothful,
but to come into the newness of life of Jesus Christ. We thank God. Amen. We're out of time. Glory to God. So we just thank God for such another great opportunity. Listen, we're going to be speaking over there tomorrow morning. I want you to come out. Just come out. Come out. You can actually see physically who be behind the mic, behind the radio. Ain't that exciting? But you know what? Not me. Don't meet me there. Beat me there. In Jesus' name. Amen.

0: We thank the Lord for you tuning in and be that living stone which God have called you to be. May God bless you and heaven smile upon you is my prayer. 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
2: Greetings in the name of our Lord and Savior, Jesus Christ. This is Pastor Richard Pope with my wife, Pastor Lucy Pope, from the Word of Truth International Ministries Incorporated. We're so grateful that you decided to join us today, and we know the Lord has a blessing just for you. We're just so thankful and so grateful just to be alive. It's a blessing all by itself that the blood is still running warm in our veins, that we are conscious, that we can see each other, and if we can't see, we can hear each other. And if we have pains in our body, we can feel the pain. Hallelujah. We just thank God for another day and another opportunity to share his word with the masses. And it, I don't take it lightly, you know, that God would use me as a mouthpiece. Ain't nothing that grand or nothing that I've done is so great, but it's just his grace and his mercy that he would use a wretch like me, unmitigated gall to use somebody like me. I'm not worthy, but because of his grace and because of what Jesus did on that cross, and because he didn't stay in the grave, but he was risen on the third day, I have another opportunity, because we were all on our way to a burning hell. I mean, but Jesus, huh? But Jesus. So that's a blessing all by itself that we are still here and we still have breath in our body, and we can tell somebody that Jesus is yet alive. He's on the throne. He's at the right hand of the Father, and he's still making intercession for us right now. So I don't care how you messed up yesterday. This morning, new mercies. And morning don't have to be daylight. Morning could be any time that the breakthrough come and that you come to the realization that he's still on the throne, that he's in charge. That's why I say weeping may endure for the night, but joy comes in the morning. And morning is at 12:01. 12:01 is morning, but it's still black as it's going to ever get. But it's not morning yet for us, the physical light. But it's morning because we realize who God is and that he's in charge. And our weeping, our tears can be dried up because Jesus is still on the throne and he knows every situation, every circumstance. And the Bible says that our tears are in a bottle around the throne. So he cares enough about us that he knows when a sparrow drop out the sky, that he will capture our tears in a bottle. That he's concerned about us, that he can bear witness with our infirmities. We have a high priest that can bear witness with what we go through, because he went through it himself when he walked this earth for 33 plus. So he knows what we're going through, and he's right there with us, carrying us through the hard times. Huh? When we want to give up and throw in the towel, Jesus is right there. He's right there with us. His spirit is giving us the strength to go through. Even when we think we ain't able to do it, his spirit gives us the strength. Because his strength is made perfect in our weakness. When we've exhausted everything that we can do, and we get flesh and carnality out of the way, and we lay it at the feet of Jesus, we just right for a miracle. Because now we done got us out the way. Huh? We done got us out the way. Now it's super. He gonna put super on our natural. And it's all about Jesus. Huh? It's all about Jesus. So when we get out the way, he can move on our behalf. And it's not easy, because I'm preaching to myself. I'm preaching to myself because a lot of times I have to encourage myself. I'm like David. I have to encourage myself because things don't line up. They don't line up with what God has promised us and what he said he's going to do and what he's already showed us. Sometimes it just don't line up. But be encouraged. Don't be dismayed. God will make a way. Do not be weary in well doing, For in due season, ye shall reap a harvest if you don't faint. So don't faint. Times are getting rough. And it's going to get rough before Jesus raptures up out of him. But one thing about it is, his eyes is on us. And he knows everything we're going through. So don't give up. Just keep holding on. Most gracious and eternal Father, we just thank you right now for another opportunity. Lord God, we thank you that the blood is still yet warm in our veins. Lord, we thank you that your breath is still in our lungs, Lord, that we're breathing in and out. Your breath. We thank you this morning, God. We thank you for the finished work on the cross, the blood that was shed at Calvary, that cleanses us from all unrighteousness, that makes us the righteousness of God in Christ Jesus. We thank you right now. Lord, we ask that you just pour out your healing virtue on all those that are sick and afflicted this morning, that are under the sound of my voice, Lord God. All those that don't know you, Lord, forgive us for our sins this morning, Jesus, and see our greatest need to have a closer, more intimate, more personal relationship with you, that we commune with the Holy Spirit. Lord, we need you like never before. Lord, we need you to intervene on our behalf. Come in and see about us, Lord. We're holding up the bloodstained banner. We know nothing else to do but trust you, Lord. Our faith is in you. Lord, we just thank you right now for your word. Let it go forth with power and simplicity, that the least of them will understand it. Lord, that those that don't know you will be drawn by your spirit this morning. We take authority over the airwaves right now in the name of Jesus. We bind the hand of the enemy that will come to steal the seed of the word before it's able to fall on the fertile soils of the hearts of your people, germinate, come to life, and bear much fruit. We just thank you right now, Lord God, for another opportunity, another chance. Lord, we bless you. We bless you right now, Lord, for the owners of this radio station, the technicians, the men and women of God who make it happen here, that the word of God go over the airwaves and the gospel is preached and the songs and hymns are lifted up over these airwaves, Lord God, all over the globe. We just thank you right now for them, Lord. Continue to strengthen them. Give them provision for the vision, Lord God. Continue to anoint them, Lord. Prop them up where they're leaning. Build them up where they're torn down. Lord, we just thank you right now for the men and women of God who come through preaching, teaching, ministering, singing, Lord God, for your glory, Lord. Continue to strengthen them, anoint them, Father God. Give them provision for the vision, Lord Jesus. Help them, Lord. Help them. Build them up. Encourage them when they want to give up. Encourage their hearts, Lord. We just thank you right now. It is in Jesus' name we pray. Amen. Amen. Lord, we can't end this prayer without lifting up Israel to you, Lord Jesus. Oh, Lord, we lift Israel up to you right now, Lord. We pray for the protection, for the peace of Israel, Lord God. We know that fighting been going on long before Jesus came, Lord, but we stand in solidarity with Israel, Lord God. We ask a blessing on Israel right now in the name of Jesus, Lord God. And no weapons formed against them will be able to prosper. We already know that. But we stand with them in Jesus' name we pray. Amen. Amen. Hallelujah. Thank you, Jesus. Lord, we thank you right now for this word, Lord. And this morning we're looking at chapter 15 of 1 Corinthians. 1 Corinthians chapter 15. And I'm going to read verse 10 through 14. And I'm reading from the King James Version. And it reads thus: But by the grace of God, I am what I am. And his grace, which was bestowed upon me, was not in vain. But I labored more abundantly than they all. Yet not I, but the grace of God, which was with me. Therefore, whether it were I or they, so we preach, and so ye believed. Now if Christ be preached that he rose from the dead, how say some among you that there is no resurrection of the dead? But if there be no resurrection of the dead, then is Christ not risen? And if Christ be not risen, then is our preaching vain, and your faith is also vain? Amen. Amen. And Paul is telling the Corinthian church here, But by the grace, the unmerited favor and blessing of God, I am what I am. I can't stand on my personal credentials, only on the sovereign grace of God. I don't have enough in me. I'm not strong enough to do this, what I've been assigned to do, to fulfill the Great Commission, to go ye therefore and teach all nations, baptizing them in the name of the Father, the Son, and I don't have the strength. And we just got through talking about that. When we are weak, his strength is made perfect. So we have to put down our natural, put down our carnality, the flesh. And a lot of times he'll let us go far as we can go until we can't do nothing but lay on our back and look up. We get so low we out the way. We just right for a miracle. And that's the miracle of the gospel, because the gospel, the word of God, is a miracle all by itself. It's alive. It is spirit and it is life. And so this is what Paul is telling them. It's not nothing that I've done. I can't do this on my own. It's by the grace of God, unmerited favor. I can't do nothing to earn it. No, I can't work for this. This is a precious gift from God, lest any man would boast. I can't boast about it because my little education ain't enough. And we are continually learning the word, and we're growing. We're growing spiritually, spiritual maturation, that we're growing to be conformed to his image, because we won't never know it all. And so we're teaching and we're preaching and we're discipling, and it's continuous. We're praying for folk. It's continuous. We're learning as we go, and we're building up the body. We're edifying the body. We're comforting the body. We're, exhausting. We're exhausting them, but picking them up, lifting them up. That's what prophesying is. That's what this word is. When God speak to us, we speak to the folk, but we're using the word, so we're building them up. And Paul is saying, it's not me. His grace toward me. His grace. Yeah. But nothing in me that will cause me to be fruitful. Huh? Nothing will cause me to be effective, to have influence, but the grace of God and the help of the Holy Spirit. The Holy Spirit empowering me to do what I've been called to do. I work harder than all of them. Yeah, he's saying that I work harder than all of them, but I can't take no credit for it. Because whether it was me or whether it was them, we all preach the same gospel. We all preach the same gospel. So it don't make no difference where it came from, but the grace of God, the unmerited favor, and the blessing of God, which was with me. So this grace was with me. This is the only way I was able to do it. So whether then was it was I or they, it don't make no difference who brought the gospel, but we're preaching the same thing. And not only that, you believed it. Huh? You adhered to it. You trusted in it and you relied on it. So you received the gospel as it was preached to you. You received it as the infallible word of God, the unadulterated truth. You received that and you believed it. You believed the gospel. You believed it. The death, the burial, and the resurrection. You believed it. That's the gospel. That's what saves. That's what draws men to Christ. It saves. But now, if Christ the Messiah is preached as raised from the dead, how is it that some of y'all say that there is no resurrection of the dead? You believed it. You received it. You were preaching it yourself. But now all of a sudden you don't believe it? You like the old foolish Galatians. Who has bewitched you? Who done got in your ear and turned you from the gospel, the truth of the gospel, that you would believe a lie? This is the word of God, and you received it before. So what happened? What happened that you would doubt and say there is no resurrection? Because it only take a few to corrupt the whole bunch. One bad apple in the barrel, if not dealt with, will destroy and corrupt the whole barrel. So it wasn't all of them, but it was a few of them. So this is why we have to deal with the corrupt seed. We have to deal with the corrupt seed and make sure that they know that this is the word of God. And if you preach any other gospel, you are cursed. If you believe any other gospel, you are cursed. So, and if you are cursed and you believe another gospel and you preach another gospel, then you're not with Christ. You against Christ. You are of that other fella, the evil one. So we have to deal with that accordingly, and we have to weed it out. We have to weed it out, because if not, it's going to corrupt the whole body. And so we have to deal with it. And this is what Paul is saying. How can you not? This is what was preached to you. Whether it was me or the other apostles, this is the foundation. This is the foundation that we were built up on as the apostles of Jesus Christ. This is the foundation. So this is the gospel that was preached to me. This is the gospel that was preached to you. I believed and received. You believed and received. So what happened to cause you to turn? And that's a terrible thing, because eternity is a long time to be wrong. If we get this thing wrong, just think about it. You're going to spend eternity in either heaven or hell. If you get it wrong, that's a long time to be wrong. And once the blood stop flowing in your body and rigor mortis start to set in and the blood is turning cold, it's too late. You have to receive him now as your Lord and Savior while you have a chance. Today is the day of salvation. We don't have the time we think we have. That there's wars and rumors of wars and famine and earthquakes, all kind of disasters, the government crumbling, the dollar crumbling. I mean, it's just so much going on right now. If you can't see the handwriting on the wall, there's a problem. So what you've been doing, how's that been working out for you? We need to trust Jesus. We need to turn to him while you still have a chance. And this is what he was telling the Corinthians. Don't mess this up. Y'all got all these gifts. Y'all got all these gifts. The Spirit is moving through y'all. But some of y'all are getting twisted. You're going to the broad way. You got to stay on the straight and the narrow, because that's the hard way. And sometimes it get a little dark on it. And it's a little rough. And you're going to run into some ruffians. But I'm with you. I don't care what you go through. I'm with you. When you have put your trust and your faith in me and you believe in me, I'm with you. And I don't care what you go through, because it's only building you up. It's maturing you spiritually. It's building you up in your most holy faith. That's why you speak in your heavenly language sometimes and build yourself up in your most holy faith. And the Spirit of God would take that prayer, huh? Which cannot be uttered. The Holy Spirit will take it before the throne and make it what it needs to be. Because we don't know what to pray for as we ought. But the Spirit knows. The Spirit knows even the deep things of God. So the Spirit takes it and make it what it should be. But if there be no resurrection of the dead, but if there is no resurrection of the dead, then Christ is not risen. So if you're saying there is no resurrection of the dead, then Christ is not risen. That means he's still in the tomb somewhere, and that devil is a liar. All them other gods that them other folk believe in, they still in the tomb, but Jesus is risen. So he was telling them, look, if you don't believe in the resurrection, then the whole gospel, you don't believe in the gospel. And the gospel is what saves. That's the basis of our salvation, to believe that he died, was buried, and was resurrected, because we died with him. When we received him and we were baptized, we died with him. We go down in the water as he went down in the grave, and we are risen with him. So that old man, that old woman is dead. We are a new creature. We are a new creature in Christ. the old things that we used to do, we're dead to that, the old way of thinking, that old way of doing things, that old nature. We're dead to those things, and now we love. We love as Christ loved, because that's what kept him on the cross, and you're going to hear me say that over and over again. Love kept him there. His arms were stretched wide. For whosoever will, let him come. Because this is love. My Father loved the world so much that he sent me, his only begotten Son. He sent me. That's how much God loved the world. And he wanted to reconcile, reconcile the world back to him, to the body, to the kingdom of God. And nothing we've done, but is what Christ has done. What he paid the price for us on that cross. Just think about that. How he was brutally beaten and ostracized and chastised just so we could have peace and we could have another opportunity. Because we were messed up. We were tore up from the floor up. We were gone, y'all. We were in a bad place. But God already knew before the foundation that man was going to mess up. He knew man was going to mess up. And I say, man, even though Eve took it and ate it first and nothing happened, but when she gave it to Adam, when Adam ate, see, because Adam walked with God in the cool of the day before Eve came, Eve was inside of him and he was already walking with God. So God had gave him the mandate. He had gave him the commandment. And so it was up to him to keep it because he's the head. And if the head is out of place, then the whole body's out of place. So that's why we have to be mindful to follow Christ. We have to follow Christ. And then those that are around us, our spouses, our children, those that we have influence over, they follow us as we follow Christ. So we have a greater responsibility as men because God has given us headship. That means we don't rule with an iron fist, but we have to be conscious of what God has said, and we have to be in love. We have to give the word in love. And sometimes we have to agree to disagree. But we still have to follow this word, what God has said. This is our constitution. This is our bylaws. This is how we are mandated. This is it. This is how we're governed. The word of God. And if it don't line up with the word, then we got a problem. There's a problem. Because this is what we are to follow. So he's telling them, look, you've heard the gospel. You've heard the word. And the word ain't changed. The word ain't changed. God ain't changed. He's the same yesterday, today, and forevermore. So y'all need to get it together. That's what he's telling the church at Corinth. Y'all need to get it together. Because if you don't believe the resurrection, then you don't believe the gospel. If you don't believe the gospel, you don't believe Jesus. So then you have a problem. Because if you don't believe, then you're going to be lost. You ain't going to make it if you don't believe. So not one jot or tittle. You got to believe it all. From the beginning to the end. You got to believe it all. So there's no, you can't take the bits and pieces you want. And a lot of times, folk will take scripture out of context and they'll beat folk up with the word just to fit what they want to do, you know, and to justify. But this is the word, and this is what we need to be preaching and teaching and ministering the word of God. No chaser, straight. The straight, unadulterated word of God. Don't add, don't take away. Because that's going to be a problem with God if you do that. So the blood going to be on your hands if you do that. You got to give it to him just the way it is. And if Christ be not risen, then is our preaching in vain? Are we preaching in vain if Christ be not risen? And he's reasoning with them. If y'all don't believe in the resurrection, then that mean Christ is not risen? Is he still in the grave? Is our preaching in vain? Is the gospel we preaching? Are you not saved? Do you not have eternal life? If Christ is not risen? Because that's a vital part of it. Because we are raised up with him. We are raised up with him. We are that new creature. So are we still damned to hell? Are we still in that fallen state? Huh? In that sinful state? If Christ be not risen, is what we're doing in vain? Is it all for naught? Are we not seated with him in heavenly places? If he is not risen, if he's not sitting at the right hand of the Father, then we're not seated with him? Are we not blessed with all spiritual blessings in heavenly places if he is not risen? And your faith, is it also vain? Are you believing in a fable? What are you believing in? If Christ is not risen. So he's giving them a wake-up call, shaking them. Look, you already heard the gospel. And the gospel ain't going to change for you. So whatever somebody come with, a false teacher, a false prophet come with that foolishness, preaching any other gospel, they are cursed. Preaching any other gospel, because I've already told you and you know. And our preaching is not in vain. Our teaching is not in vain. Our faith is not, because our faith is in Christ Jesus. And what he did was true. And it ain't going to change. So that's a place that we need to check ourselves. And what do we really believe? Even as ministers and preachers and apostles and fivefold ministry, do we believe what we're preaching? Are we preaching the word? Or are we preaching our own doctrine? Are we preaching the word of God? Because if you are, then there should be some signs. Folks should be being saved and delivered and set free. Yeah, there should be some signs. Is the Spirit of God in that place, in that sanctuary? Is the Spirit of God in there? Or is it Ichabod? Is the presence gone? Because if you're preaching the word, there should be some fruit. There should be some fruit. So we have to be mindful of that. And just remember, Christ came. He was born of a virgin. He lived. He died. He was risen, and he's at the right hand of the Father. Ain't nothing going to change that. That's the gospel, and that's what we stand on. That's what we stand on. So if anybody come preaching anything else, you know that's a lie. So until next time, just remember, keep the faith, be encouraged. Don't be discouraged about what's going on around you. It's hard, but just remember, Jesus is still in control. I don't care what's going on. Jesus got us. He's going to keep us. Keep the faith. We love you. We're praying for you. Until next time, God bless you. Amen. We pray that the word of truth has touched your heart and mind today. There may be someone under the sound of my voice that has not received Jesus as your Lord and Savior. Pray this prayer with me. Lord Jesus, you know the life I've lived. Forgive me for my sins. I believe you died for my sins and was raised up on the third day. Thank you for saving me. Heaven rejoices over one that comes to repentance and receive Jesus. We encourage you to find a Bible-based church where you can continue to grow in the Word of God. If you would like to sow into this ministry, you can do so by Cash App, and that's $TWOT Ministries. Again, that's $TWOT Ministries, or P.O. Box 8573, Port St. Lucie, Florida 34985. Again, that is P.O. Box 8573, Port St. Lucie, Florida 34985. Until next time, this is Pastor Richard and Lucy Pope. We love you and we're praying for you. Amen. So I trust the man on time.

Grace and peace, everyone. This is Pastor Garfield Crumbie from Divine Word Impact Kingdom Ministry. We are a ministry that is built for purpose and designed for impact. I am your host. Welcome to the Empowerment Zone. Oh, Tessin. On this morning program, I would like to continue where I left off last week. On few programs past, I began to deal with the purpose and journey to sonship. And last week, I began to deal with the subtopic, why God needs sons. And the first 2 points that I brought out was that, number one, God needs sons because it's their job to deal with their father's enemies, not sleep with them. And point number two was that they are concerned with their father's business and serve as the guardians of the father's interest. On today's program, I'd like to deal with at least 2 points. But before doing that, I would like to make a clarifying distinction between sons and servants, and between sons and daughters. And the distinction between sons and servants is that servants do on the behalf of their master, but sons do or function in the capacity of their father. Now, the distinction between sons and daughters is that sons build and continue the house of their father, while daughters build and continue the house of another. And also, I'd like to bring across the point that sons, that are servants, cannot inherit from their masters. Servants cannot inherit from their masters, but sons can inherit from their fathers. We read in the book of Genesis chapter 15, where Abraham said to the Lord, "Lord, you made me these great promises, and how are you going to bless me and what you're going to do for me?" But he said, "But God, I have no heir to continue my name and my legacy, and my eldest servant in my house, Eleazar, he's the one that it would appear to be the one to receive my inheritance." And God said to Abraham that your eldest servant, Eleazar, shall not receive your inheritance. But God said to Abraham, "I will give you a seed. I will give you an heir who will receive your inheritance and who will build and continue your house." And so Abraham begat Isaac. Isaac begat Jacob. Jacob begat the 12 sons of Israel. The 12 sons of Israel evolved into being the 12 tribes of Israel, and together as a united entity became known as the House of Israel.

Jesus said to his disciples that my meat is to do the will of him who sent me. My meat is to do the will of him who sent me. And in John 17:14, not only did Jesus said, my meat is to do the will of him who sent me and to finish his work. So fathers are beginners, but sons are finishers. In John 17, Jesus prayed and said, you know, that I finished the work that you gave me to do. In Acts 1, chapter 1, where Luke wrote, the former treatise, O Theophilus, have I written unto you of all that Jesus, watch this, began to do and teach until the very day that he was taken up from us. So fathers need sons to continue and to finish the work that the father started or the work that he has given them to do. I would like to now go to the next point, why father needs sons. The father needs sons upon whose shoulders he can place the responsibility and authority of his government. In Isaiah chapter 9, verse 6 to 8, it reads concerning, and the government shall be upon his shoulder, and of the increase of his government there shall be no end. The shoulder speaks of maturity. The shoulder speaks of strength. And so God needs sons. God needs children who has come to the maturity of sons so that they may be able to bear the responsibility of the government of heaven. And the scripture says, and of the increase of his government, there shall be no end. So God needs sons upon whose shoulder he can place the responsibility and authority of his government. Sons who will expand and enlarge the reach of his kingdom. A king cannot exercise authority or enforce his will over a territory that is not under his legal jurisdiction. So that's why in Matthew 6, in teaching his disciples to pray, Jesus taught them to pray, thy kingdom come, thy will be done in earth as it is in heaven. You hear that? Thy kingdom come, thy will be done on earth as it is in heaven. Because the king cannot exercise any authority or enforce his will over a territory that is not under his jurisdiction. That's why his kingdom first had to come to earth. And after his king, upon the arrival of his kingdom, then he's able to enforce his will. He's able to exercise his authority to heal the sick, to raise the dead, to cast out devils, to cleanse the lepers. When John the Baptist came, he came preaching, repent, for the kingdom of heaven is at hand. When Jesus came preaching, Jesus did not come preaching his death, burial, and resurrection. Jesus came preaching, repent, for the kingdom of heaven is at hand. So God needs sons upon whose shoulder he can place the responsibility and authority of his government, and sons who will be able to enlarge, and expand the reach of his kingdom, so he'll be able to enforce his will, and he'll be able to exercise his legal authority over a larger domain. A kingdom is really short for the king's domain. So the kingdom is the king's domain, and God needs sons who will expand his domain, who will expand his reach, who will expand the authority and the government of his kingdom.
I want to go here to the next point.

And point number three, or really point number five, God needs sons to be a reflection of him in the earth. Genesis 1:26-27, the Bible says, God says, let us make man our image after our likeness, and let them have. So God needs sons who will serve as a reflection of him in the earth. In Romans chapter 8, the Bible says, for whom he did foreknow, he did predestine to be conformed into the image of his son. For whom he did foreknow, he did predestine to be conformed into the image of his son. So that's why it is so important for us to understand why God needs sons. But for so long, the body of Christ has been given God nothing but daughters. God needs sons, because remember, daughters are concerned about building and continuing the house of another. But sons are concerned with building and continuing his father's house. God needs sons because sons reflect the heart of the father. God needs sons because sons reflect the heart of the father. God needs sons who can come into position and come into alignment with his will and with his purpose. God is not looking for servants. God is not looking for daughters. And most definitely, God is not looking for hirelings. He's looking for sons, because again, sons reflect his heart. Sons reflect his interest. Sons are concerned, again, with dealing with his father's enemies, not sleeping with them. Sons serve as the guardians of their father's interest. Sons' responsibility is to bear the government of the father upon their shoulder, and to expand and to increase and to enlarge his kingdom. And sons, they continue and finish the work that the Father gave them to do. Again, Jesus says, greater works than these shall ye do, because I go to the Father. Jesus says, my meat is to do the will of him who sent me and to finish his work. And finally, to reiterate again, God needs sons who serve as a reflection of him in the earth. Jesus, when he prayed, said, Father, I've revealed unto them your name. The word for name in Hebrew is the word shem, and it speaks of character. It speaks of the very essence of the person. So Jesus saying, Father, I've revealed unto them your nature. I've revealed unto them who you are. And not only have I revealed it unto them, but I reveal it unto them by serving as a reflection of you in the earth. And when sons have come to that place of maturity, then the earnest expectation of the creature which waited for the manifestation of the sons of God will finally be fulfilled, will finally be revealed. The Lord bless you and go in this thy might. We pray that you are blessed by the word today. You may contact Divine Word Impact Kingdom Ministry, home of the Empowerment Zone, at 772-323-8890. 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

0: Welcome to the Rosa Sharon Radio Ministry. I'm your host, Apostle Joyce Crankfield. 1 John 4:7-8 says, Beloved, let us love one another, for love is of God, and everyone that loveth is born of God and knows God. He that loveth not knoweth not God, for God is love. Now to the Word of God.
1: Good morning. Welcome to the Rosa Sharon Ministry. Your host, Apostle Joyce Crankfield. I truly thank God for His grace and mercy, and thank God for this beautiful Saturday morning. Thank God for all that He is to make us all what we are, body, soul, and spirit. But I truly thank God for His righteousness and all that He is to us in this hour. But I truly thank God for His grace and mercy. Today, I truly thank God for the Word of God. You know, God is so good that His mercy endures forever. And I truly thank God for His righteousness and His Son, Jesus Christ. But today is the day that the Lord has made. Let us rejoice and be glad in it. But I just want to share the good news of our Lord and Savior, Jesus Christ. And truly, I thank God for all that He is in this hour. Right now, I thank God for the Word of God that is blessing to us. And I'm going in the book of 1 Corinthians, and I thank God the 3rd chapter, starting at the 16th verse, the temple of God. Did you not know that we are the temple of the Holy Spirit? We are the temple of God. And thank God He blessed us with a body that represents the temple of Him. We are His mirror. We are His image. And I thank God for all that He is to make us all what we are, body, soul, and spirit. And I truly thank God for His love. Thank God for His love that He gave us. And God bless us with a body that we can house the spirit and the soul. And I thank God for Jesus Christ. But Paul, praise God, was talking to the Corinthians pertaining to salvation. Praise God. And that is Jesus. And I thank God for His grace and mercy. But Paul, through his teaching, through the Holy Spirit, was giving us, praise God, and what to expect, what God expect out of us when it pertain to our temple. And I truly thank God for everything that He is to us today. So I do want to thank God for the body of Christ, of those who are able to hear the Word of God, those are able to experience the presence of God in your body. Some of you can experience His presence. You can feel Him, smell Him, whatever God do with you. You know, God is a God that will explore Himself in your life. You'll never be the same. But I truly thank God for Jesus Christ. And Paul said, Know ye not that ye are the temple of God, and that the Spirit of God dwells in you? If any man defile the temple of God, him shall God destroy. For the temple of God is holy, holy. Thank you, Lord. The temple ye are. Let no man deceive himself. If any man among you seem to be wise in this world, let him become a fool that he may be wise. For the wisdom of this world is foolishness with God, for it is written, He taketh the wise in their own craftiness. And again, the Lord knoweth the thoughts of the wise, that they are vain. And I thank God for Jesus Christ. But the main thing is the temple. The temple that God created in us and upon us. And I thank God. He ain't talking about the building. He talking about us as the temple. The body that you walk around, the one that you take care of, the one that you feed. Praise God. That's the temple that God is describing right now in this hour. Praise God. That's what God said, and Paul said this, Know ye not that ye are the temple of God, that God created the body, the soul and spirit, but most of all, the body is very important, that we need to take care of the temple. We need to line our bodies up with the word of God. Along with the spirit man, we got to take care of the outer man. Praise God. That's where God used you in great ministry, when you take care of the outer man as well as the spirit man. But I thank God for Jesus Christ. Thank God for his love, his grace, his mercy. Thank God for all that he is to make us all what we are, body, soul, and spirit. But most of all, I truly thank God for his love. And thank God for the body. Jesus paid a dear price for the body that God gave to him. According to the book of Isaiah, he will be born unto a virgin. And the word became flesh. And I thank God, Jesus became flesh through the virgin body. Oh, I thank God, through the virgin body of Mary, praise God, he became that living word in the flesh. And he did miracles in that body. And thank God, the day will come, we're going to see Jesus in that body. The nail print in his hand, the nail print in his feet, the scars on his back, and the hole in his side that was pierced. We're going to see that same body. But thank God for the righteous of the immortality. Thank you, Lord, for that mortal must become immortality. And that body, hallelujah. Thank God for Jesus. That's why God preserved the body in 1 Thessalonians 5:23, that the very God of peace sanctify you wholly unto him. The body, the soul, and spirit have to be preserved. Praise God for the Lord to do the work. And I thank God for Jesus Christ. So it takes us as the temple that Jesus is supposed to rest on, to rely on. He relied on this body to be what he wanted to be. So I truly thank God for Jesus, for his grace and mercy. Thank God for all that he is to us. Thank God for his love through his son, Jesus Christ. But I truly thank God for the word. And Paul said again, if any man defile the temple. Now, when Paul mentioned defile the temple, that means that we live in a life that not a place according to God. We live in a double life. And you got some who live in a double life and defile the body. When God gave you the body, that body was to be preserved for him, to be holy and to be righteous. But thank God. But when we do other things, sin, that we do anything sin in the body becomes defiled. And God can use that defiled body. Because that's why the body has to be holy unto God. Holy. Because our God is holy. And we have to have that body holy unto God. Preserved. No spots. No wrinkle. We got to make that body be holy unto God. We cannot defile the body. And still then we're going to serve God with a defiled body. You cannot serve to God. You have to make a decision who you're going to serve. You're going to serve God in righteousness, or you continue to serve Satan in sin. But thank God for Jesus. God is a good God. He always gives us a choice. Who shall we serve? Life or death? It's your choice. But one thing about it, we're going to stand before the Almighty God, and God is going to judge us according to the work that we do in this temple that Paul talking about. This temple, we're going to be judged. So we're going to make a decision who you going to serve. And I thank God for Jesus, because Paul is teaching us, for us to be Christian, righteous, upright people, in the presence of God, we got to live the way God wants us to live. That's one thing I love about God. God don't compromise. He will not compromise with the enemy. He wants you to be righteous before him and clothed with the garment of salvation because of his son, Jesus Christ. Jesus paid a dear price with the temple that he got right now. He paid a dear price. And we got to do according to what the word of God said. Praise God. You know, sometimes people say, well, you know, it's kind of tough. I'm trying to do all I can, but so much temptation. That's the reason why you got to fast and pray like Jesus did. He fast and pray before he start his ministry. We might have to discipline our temple to make sure that we line up according to God's word. We got to detox our bodies, praise God, to remove every detox poison that you inhale every day and that sin. We got to detox our body through prayer and fasting. We got to live the way God expects us to live. We can't come to God in any kind of way. We got to live the way God wants us to live according to his word. Keep in mind, God is a jealous God. And he's a God of righteousness. And he will not have no compromise with the enemy when it comes to salvation. God gave us his son, his only begotten son. And thank God Jesus was willing to lay down his temple. Praise God. He willing to lay down his temple so that we can have the right to the kingdom of God. So we need to worship God with a rightful temple that God will be pleased and that he will use it and utilize it for his glory. But we cannot serve two masters. We got to make a decision who we're going to serve today. So my brothers and sisters in the body of Christ, I truly thank God for his mercy. And I thank God for his grace. Time is about to wind up. Time is about to wind up. And God is going to, he's cutting the time short. If you look around and ask God to give you strong discernment, time is about to wind up. So my brothers and sisters, while we have the opportunity, while we have a chance, while we're on this earth, that's one thing I love about God. He give us an opportunity to get it right with him. So let's get hold to Christ. Let's get hold to the salvation of our Lord and Savior, Jesus Christ. Don't let his death be in vain. Jesus died for the whole world that somebody can receive salvation. So my brothers and sisters, hold on to the faith. Keep the faith. Walk in faith. And thank God, believe in what you read when it comes to God's word. God wants the temple to be holy. And 1 Thessalonians 5:23, that God preserved that temple that we carry every day. So my brothers and sisters, let's fight the faith. In Jesus' name, God bless.
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1: Mark records that one of the signs of the end of the age is the gospel must first be preached to all the nations. So how do we know when this is completed? 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

0: listening to the Question and Answer program with our Bible teacher, Dr. J. Vernon McGee, a ministry of the Through the Bible Radio Network. Our first question for today comes from a listener in Austin, Texas, who writes, could you please explain the amillennialist viewpoint concerning the end times and the millennium?
1: Now, of course, the first thing that the amillennialist says is that the Bible does not teach that there is a millennium, that the word millennium is not in the Bible. And that, of course, is accurate, that if you're now talking about semantics and not prophecy, then you're right. The word does not occur in the Scripture. But I've noticed that that's the argument that the post-tribulationists use, that the rapture does not occur in the Scripture. Well, if you're looking for that word, no use going to your concordance, you'll not find it. But you see, your argument is just a matter of semantics, and the Bible does teach the rapture of the church. The Bible does teach the millennium. Now, the term amillennial means that you do not believe in a millennium. A pre-tribulationist believes that Christ is going to come before the tribulation. The post-tribulationists believe that Christ was coming after the tribulation. Now, the amillennialist, in trying to solve the problem, he's just rubbed out the millennium. And if you do, well, of course, then everybody's together, you see. But the interesting thing is, instead of bringing them all together, he's got the field divided more than it's ever been divided before. And the amillennialists are pretty well divided in their viewpoint. Many of them are post-tribs. In fact, most of them are. And they are, I think, guilty of a certain amount of subterfuge when they begin by arguing that the term is not in the Bible. Now, it is in the Bible. And in the 20th chapter of Revelation, it appears there, oh, about six times, and I do not know how many times God has to say a thing before it's true, before it's accurate. And I turn now to the 20th chapter of Revelation. Now, at verse 2 it says, he laid hold on the dragon, that old serpent, which is the devil and Satan, and bound him 1,000 years. Now, 1,000 years in the Greek is a kilia, and a kilius is one that believes in a millennium. And the Greek word is 1,000 years, and millennium is 1,000 years. They're synonymous terms, so that millennium has just been given to it as a term of accommodation because it means 1,000 years. So to use that argument is rather facetious, I think. And then it occurs again in verse 3 of chapter 20. It says, Satan is to be put in a bottomless pit. He'll not deceive the nations during that 1,000-year period. And it says that he should deceive the nations no more till 1,000 years should be fulfilled. And after that, he must be loosed a little season. Then we find over in verse 4, you can see in every verse here at the beginning, the 1,000 years occurs, and it speaks of those that did not worship the beast, and they lived and reigned with Christ 1,000 years. And then in verse 6 it says, blessed and holy is he that hath part in the first resurrection. On such the second death hath no power, and they shall be priests of God and of Christ, and shall reign with him 1,000 years. And when the 1,000 years are expired, Satan shall be loosed out of his prison. Now, I think from all of those statements that you see that the Scripture says that down in the future, there is coming a period of 1,000 years. In which Satan will be bound, and he'll be removed from the earth scene. He's the great troublemaker today. And then Christ is going to reign 1,000 years. Now, in that 1,000-year period, it's an ideal period, And the prophets in the Old Testament spoke about that period. They never gave the time of it or any of the details concerning it. It's John here that gives you the details, that 1,000 years is a period of testing, actually, of mankind under ideal conditions. Then at the end of that period, Satan's loose for a season, and then you still see that man under ideal conditions is going over to Satan again, and he's in rebellion against God, and how terrible this sin nature is that you and I have. And therefore, that period is a period of testing under ideal conditions. Even if you could bring in the millennium today, that wouldn't mean you'd get people saved. And that's the reason the business of the church is not to try to make an ideal state down here. To begin with, we can't do it. And the second thing is that we're getting away from our main business. Someone has made the statement years ago that the church is in the business of making the world an ideal place for men to go to hell in. Well, believe me, that's not the business of the church. We are to save man out of this world system today under the awful domination that is satanic. Now, John gives us this program. Then after Satan is released, rebellion takes place and Christ puts it down, then eternity begins, so that the kingdom in the Old Testament embraces the millennium and the eternal kingdom. Daniel says it's an everlasting kingdom. But John makes it clear that it follows a certain program. And you have here this matter of a millennium. Now, the reason I said that all amillennialists do not agree, I went to a seminary in which actually our Bible professor in one class, 1 year, he taught that we were living in the millennium, and that Satan was today in the bottomless pit, and the chain was on him. And, of course, some of us that were premillennial, we rose up in rebellion against that and asked him, how in the world, even in my day, what was going on in the world, how could you say that Satan was bound? And he says, well, it's like this. He says you take a cow out into a vacant lot and you tether her there. That is, you drive a stob down, tie a rope to her, and she can only graze so far, you know. And that's the way Satan is today. And I give you my word, the class laughed at that because it's so utterly ridiculous. Now, that's the belief of some of the amillennialists. Now, some others of it do not take that position at all. They believe, very frankly, that we are coming up to the time that Christ is going to come to the earth and set up an eternal kingdom, so that you have all shades of meaning. A few years ago, I suggested to one of our outstanding theologians in this country from the premillennial viewpoint, and I told him, I said, you have spent so much time answering the amillennialist. Why don't you let him state his case? Tell him to put what he believes on the line. And this man began to do that and began then to follow right along back of him in the books that were written and answered him and or answered the amillennialist. And I give you my word. None of us knew at that time that there were so many shades of meaning among this group. So that's the reason I asked the question at the beginning, what amillennialists are you talking about? But amillennialism denies that there will be a millennium on the earth.
0: Our next question comes to us from a listener in Albuquerque, New Mexico. She writes, what determines, from God's point of view, when the gospel has been preached in all the world?
1: May I say that you and I do not make a determination here how many are going to hear, when it will take place, and the method by which it takes place. I believe at the present moment that the only way to reach the world with their own language is by radio. I can see that there's no other way at the present moment. Now, down the line, God may have another method. I'm not sure about that. But we are not the ones to make the determination of when that'll take place. Our order is to go into all the world and preach the gospel. And it doesn't say to do it by any certain method. And it doesn't say that a certain percentage will hear or all will hear. Now, there is a verse of Scripture in the Olivet Discourse in Matthew that has been greatly abused in this connection. In verse 14 of Matthew 24, it says, "And this gospel of the kingdom shall be preached in all the world for a witness unto all nations, and then shall the end come." Now, the context of that verse makes it impossible to lift it out and make application of it for today. For this is a section where the Lord Jesus Christ was answering a question of the apostles. They wanted to know, what is the sign of the end of the age? And he's answering that. And he tells about the great tribulation period, which shall end it, by the way. And in that, why, it's the gospel of the kingdom. It's the gospel we preach today with the addition of the fact that they'll be able to say then that he's coming soon, because that is in that seven-year period, and they can say he's coming soon. We can't say that today, though we do say it. The Lord Jesus never meant 1,900 years ago when he said, "Behold, I come quickly," that he was coming soon. That means those events that are connected with the Great Tribulation are going to happen so rapidly that when they begin to happen, then you can say, "Behold, I come quickly." He's coming soon. And they'll be able to say that then. But that is in the day when the gospel is going to be preached during the Great Tribulation period. And that does not refer to this day in which we live at all. So it's almost to say it's beside the point for you and me to make a determination of how many is going to hear. Our business is to get the Word of God up to the ear gate of as many people as we can today. But for some strange reason, the church has been detoured today, and it's busy about many things. It's been busy here and there, and the whole program that we were to follow has been forgotten. It's got away from us. And our business is to get the Word of God out. That's the primary business of the church today. That's what the Lord Jesus said. You're going to be witnesses unto me to the very end of the world. And today we're engaged in so many things. However well it is to take care of human needs, our business is not to feed them rice. Our business is to get men and women to Christ. And when we do that, then they'll be getting the rice to them. Our government is engaged in a project of trying to get foodstuffs out to the world, yet we're not feeding the hungry world at all. But nevertheless, we're making a stab at it, and we're probably the only nation that is. And the only people that are engaged in this just happen to be people that have heard the gospel of Jesus Christ, or they've lived in a land where it's been preached and it has had an influence upon them.
0: Moving on to our next question, we have this one from a listener in Muskegon, Michigan, who says, "I heard a Bible teacher say that Ezekiel chapter 30, verse 26, has never been fulfilled in history. He believes this will occur after the rapture, when the Antichrist will be growing up to the age of 30 years, mimicking the life and times of Jesus before offering himself as the great peacemaker. Could you please explain your position?"
1: Well, may I say that it seems to me that there is too much speculation in this interpretation and not enough scripture. That is, this interpretation goes entirely beyond what the Word of God has to say. Now, to begin with, if you read the entire passage there, Ezekiel is speaking of the Babylonian captivity. And he was one of the captives. He was then in Babylon, that is, by the rivers of Babylon or the canals of Babylon. And he's speaking that what had happened to Israel, that they were carried into captivity, that the same thing was going to happen to the Egyptians. Now, that same thing happened to the Egyptians. Secular history tells the fact that the people of Pharaoh were taken in captivity and scattered as the children of Israel were scattered. The only thing is, they never went back to their land as Israel went back to the land. What they did was they were scattered, and I would say that sort of a hybrid people moved into Egypt. And you have left there the circumstances the same that you have in Israel. When the Israelites were all taken out and taken to Babylon, there were a group that were left that were not taken, and they intermarried with the people in the land, and they were the Samaritans, you remember. And they are there today. Well, you have that same kind of thing in Egypt today. The people in Egypt are not the proud nation of the Pharaohs. So that this interpreter of Scripture, I do not know who you're referring to. He seems to have no knowledge of history whatsoever. And he's attempting to make more or less of a sensational interpretation, which Scripture does not in anywhere indicate that, for instance, Antichrist will be mimicking Jesus in growing up. I don't think that we have any basis for that whatsoever. And I can't understand why people today don't test these things by the Word of God and by history, by the way.
0: We now turn to a question from a listener in Mountaintop, Pennsylvania. He writes, I am confused by the New Living Bible's translation of John chapter 20, verse 23, which says, if you forgive anyone's sins, they're forgiven. If you refuse to forgive them, they are unforgiven. Could you please clarify this passage for me?
1: And this is one of the many reasons why I cannot accept many of the modern translations, because this modern translation changes the meaning of it altogether. No wonder you're confused, for the Lord Jesus didn't mean that at all. If you want a further clarification of it, you ought to go back to Matthew's record up at Caesarea Philippi, where he says in Matthew 16, verse 19, I will give unto thee the keys of the kingdom of heaven, and whatsoever thou shalt bind on earth shall be bound in heaven, and whatsoever thou shalt loose on earth shall be loosed in heaven. Now, to begin with, the keys are a badge of authority. And it was very meaningful in that day, because the scribes carried a key as a badge of their authority, as scribes who understood the Old Testament. Now, what the Lord Jesus is actually doing, he's saying, I'm taking that key away from them, and I'm giving the keys now to you. And what is the keys to, by the way? What do they signify? They signify an authority over the Scriptures, but what is that? Well, that is the gospel today, by which men are saved. Now, what is it that binds man today? It's sin. What is it that will free man? Well, it's the Lord Jesus Christ. When you accept him as your Savior, he says, if the Son make you free, you shall be free indeed. And that he died and paid a ransom. That means he paid for your release. He paid for your deliverance. He paid the penalty for your sin. Now that is the thing that binds man is sin. Now, today, the gospel's been given to us, and not just to one man or a line of man, but it's been given to all believers, have the keys. And there may be somebody working next to you that doesn't know what the gospel is. We get letters all the time from people that actually have been in churches, never really heard the gospel, never knew there were sinners need to accept Christ. So we try to use the keys and give out the word of God. Now, the thing that binds it is not a man or not man. I can't bind anyone. I can't set anyone free. But I can preach the gospel. And when I do that, then that will free man if they accept it. Now, that is the way that I understand that. He told them, whoever you bind, and how do you bind them? I'm not giving them the word of God. I'm afraid that there are going to be many Christians that are going to find out when they get into his presence that he's going to judge us not only for our sins of commission, but our sins of omission. That actually we did not get in this great movement of getting out the word of God to the world. And that's the key, is the word of God. And we need to use it. That's the thing that'll free man. Now that, I think, is what he's talking about here in this particular passage.
0: Moving on to this question from a listener in Sturgeon, Wisconsin, who writes, can the Hebrew name of God, the Tetragrammaton, be fully explained by ministers today?
1: Well, I'm not sure that the Tetragram does exactly that, and I'm not sure that any of us know what it is, how it's four Hebrew letters that were translated Jehovah. Others have sought to translate it Yahweh. And the reason for that is that these four Hebrew letters are not vowels, they are consonants. There are no vowels in the Hebrew, so that you have to supply them. And the thought back of all of this is that this name for God was so holy and sacred that actually Israel did not use that name at all. And over a period of time, they actually forgot how to pronounce it. So that today, I agree with you that I doubt whether there's any minister today that knows how to pronounce it, but that's no reflection on the minister, because who does? Your best Hebrew scholars today disagree relative to this, so that we do not know what the actual pronunciation really was. And I don't think that is that essential, that we know exactly how to pronounce it. It's, I think, well to know that the name of our God is a holy, and I think that Christians today, especially in this day when God's name is used in profanity so much, that Christians treat the name of God with reverence. And I think that should apply to the Lord Jesus Christ, that we should not get familiar with him. Actually, he made it very clear. He says, you're my friend if you do whatsoever I command you. Now, we're his friend if we do what he commands us. And we can sing at the top of our voice that Jesus is a friend of mine, but he didn't say that. He says, if you obey him. Now, I always feel like when I hear somebody singing that song, Jesus is a friend of mine, I feel like saying, well, that means you obey him then. And I think that Christians ought to be very careful about, in fact, singing many songs that they cannot actually sing from their hearts.
0: Well, that brings us to the end of another Questions and Answers program. We hope that you've gained insight and understanding into the Word of God and its principles. 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Dr. McGee studies the whole Word of God in 5 years. 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
1: Hi, this is Penny Cook with a moment to pursue prayer for America. It seems things are looking darker every day in our country, but there is always hope when we pray. But it can seem daunting to know how to pray when things seem so out of control. That's when I like to pray scripture. Would you join me now in praying the scriptural prayer for hope for America? Heavenly Father, thank you that you are the God of all hope. Please lead our country back to you. Let your kingdom come and your will be done in America. Do not let us be led by the temptations of the world, but deliver us from the schemes of the evil one. What our enemies mean for evil, turn it for our good. Lord, our hope is in you. We ask for you to guide us and our leadership in righteousness, so we would be able to lead lives of peace and godliness. Lord, we seek the welfare of our nation, not only for ourselves, but for the sake of the welfare of every nation we can be a blessing to. May you continue to bless America so we can continue to be a blessing to the world. Restore our strength that we may continue to feed the hungry, help those in trouble, and shine your light in dark places. Thank you that you are the hope of all the world. Blessed is the nation whose God is the Lord. And it's in the name of our Lord and Savior Jesus Christ we pray. Amen. Thanks for praying with me. If you'd like to know more about praying for America or the scriptures that we used in this prayer, you can go to pennycookauthor.com. That's Cook with an E, pennycookauthor.com. And let's keep praying for America.

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1: So I bring you a quick word entitled today: Powerful but Not Welcome. Powerful but not welcome. I heard a testimony last week where the person testified of their accolades that they have achieved in this life, but still was never able to profit from all their years of sacrifice. Wasn't able to profit as they should. And then I heard another one today. Powerful but not welcome. And I would love for you to turn your Bibles with me to Matthew 8. Reading from the verse 28. And it says, when he arrived at the other side in the region of Gennesaret, of the Gadarenes, two demon-possessed men coming from the tomb met him. We're talking about Yeshua. They were so violent that no one could pass that way. What do you want with us, Son of God? Now the two possessed men saw Yeshua coming. And when they saw him, they recognized him. They knew that he was the Son of God. Now he has been walking around, and up to this point, he didn't even reveal to his disciples that he was the Son of God. But demons saw him. They recognized him, and they knew his name. Now your neighbor said, say to your neighbor, the devil is from heaven. You know how when some of us see people, we like to classify people and call people demons and you're a devil, so on and so forth. Devil knows some things you don't know because you're not from heaven. So be careful of your classifications. The demons spoke out of the two men. They said, what do you want with us, Son of God? They shouted. You have come to torment us before the appointed time. Nudge another neighbor and said, the devil know the Bible. He know what is written. And I've got news for you. That's why some people can't cast out any demons, because you're there telling the demon to go back to the pit of hell from whence he came. The demon already know. You don't know words, so you don't got no power to cast me out. Because the demon is not from the pit of hell. Mm-hmm. Are you listening to what I'm trying to say to you? Have you come to cast us out before our time, our

and Mr. Tom have a whole lot of hogs in a field down there. So if you decide to cast us out, can you let us go over there? The demons reasoning with the Son of God. Come on now. And the word says that all Yeshua said to them was, go. Anybody just love God? I love God. He said, go. So they came out and went into the pigs. And the whole herd rushed down the steep bank into the lake and died in the water. We're going somewhere. I'm not here to tell you about demons and pigs. I'm here to tell you about being powerful but not welcome. Mm-hmm. Those standing, those attending to the pigs, run off, went into the town and reported to all the people what happened to the demon-possessed man. Then the whole town went out to meet Yeshua, and they saw him. They pleaded with him, leave the region. I would want a man like that in my vicinity, wouldn't you? But they now realize that those two possessed men weren't the only two possessed men. What will happen next to our cows? What will happen to our sheep and our goats? Are you listening? They beg the power. Get out of our vicinity. Leave our city. You're not welcome here. You're powerful. But you ain't welcome. Sometimes when people tell us that we're not welcome, when people tell us, don't come back to my house, we become so offended, so depressed. You didn't know that it's because you were so powerful. Mm-hmm. Sometimes you're able to see some things, and sometimes you're able to talk about some things. This, we don't need you to come back here. Come on now. Hello? I went to my brother-in-law, or should I say, did my brother-in-law funeral last Sunday. And one of my niece said to me, Auntie Sharon, one of my dearest friend was at the funeral. And the girl said, I don't know what it is about your auntie, but I just love her. And at one point, our eyes made four. And I quickly turned away my head. I said, I don't want this woman seeing through me. And she said, at another point, I was puffing on my weed. Are you listening to this? At the graveside. And when she looked, she saw that I was about to turn around. And she said, I hit it. Now this girl don't know me. But I want you to understand something, that we are the only God that some people will ever see. Oh, the house get quiet. If God is in you, when you show up somewhere, he is going to be recognized in you. Doesn't mean that you're going to be welcome, but he will be noticed. He's going to be noticed. He's going to be felt. And he will be seen. You understand me? Based on how you treat people. Also, you don't believe it. Brother RJ and I was going on a flight somewhere. I stepped up in the aircraft. And the flight attendants, you know, stand there to say welcome and, okay, let me check your boarding pass to see what seat number

0: You have. I'm telling you, I walked up and I wasn't looking like a minister. I was looking cute. And when I stepped up and I said, the woman came under power all the way into the cockpit. I didn't say praise the Lord. I didn't open my mouth. Never say a word. Hello? When she calmed down, she came back, she said, who are you? What an anointing. But I felt fine. I wasn't feeling any anointing. I don't know what she was talking about. She's the only one that was acting crazy. I wasn't acting crazy. The point I'm trying to make, when people recognize that you are powerful, most times people don't want you around. So don't get discouraged. Don't be depressed because somebody says you are no longer welcome here. I wonder what Yeshua did about that. He just keep it moving. He kept it moving. He said to his disciples at one point, he said, and I'm paraphrasing, I'm going to prove to you who you are. You know, some of us don't have no clue who we are. We get up and we pray. We sing, we shout. Some of us speak in tongues. Some of us preach and have no clue who we are. No clue. The disciples being with Yeshua, they had no clue who they were. One day Yeshua said, I'm going to show you who you are. I'm going to send you into the city. Far up in the city. Far from your homes. He said, I just need you to do me one thing. Don't take any change of clothes. Don't take any money. Don't take your purse. Just in case you think you're empty. But in a corner somewhere there was $100 bill. Oh, they never had that back then. He said, don't take anything with you. He said, go out into the city and whichever house welcome you. Bless. I think I preached on that not too long ago here. Not your neighbor and said, when you see me coming, I'm never empty. Come on, you're talking to the wrong neighbor. Said, I might not have money on me, but when you see me coming, I'm not empty. I'm fully loaded. I've got the blessings of Elohim. So he said, if the house receive you, somebody and said, I've got blessing. He said, if the house don't receive you, no, not yet, too quick, let your blessing cleave. You don't have to say anything. Let your blessing stay quiet. Let your blessing be still. Or some of you don't understand what I'm talking about. There are times when you can bother a prophet and wake up a blessing. And he said, any city that you enter in, and if the city don't receive you, you see, Yeshua knew they thrust him out before. Come on now. So he know that they will thrust you out of cities. You see, that's why you have to be careful. When you plan to move, you have to find out if Yeshua ordered the move. Because you might get there and the city can't receive you. You just get there, you just can't prosper in the city because the city don't receive you. He said, if the city don't receive you. Knock the dust off your shoe. And let it be cursed. Nudge your neighbor and say, neighbor, when you see me coming, respect my feet. Come on, come. Oh, you're talking to the wrong neighbor. Say, I carry power there too. So sometimes we're walking around with all this power and we still have no clue who we are. So I want to tell you, a lot of the things that are happening, negative things that you see happening in our lives, we put them in place. And we nurture them in place. You shall have what you say. You will receive what you believe. Oh, I wish somebody would praise God. I wish somebody would praise God. I said, I wish somebody would praise God. I was heading somewhere on Thursday, and the rain was falling so heavily. And I was being dropped off. So I said, because I was going downtown and I didn't want to have to go and park by myself. And I said, drop me off. And it was raining. Didn't have any umbrella. I said to the two persons in the car, I said, don't worry about it. I look out and I said, rain, I speak to you. I said, when I get to my destination, you'll be still. Not one drop. By this time, I was about this far from here to there was the place. And as soon as the car pulled up, the rain ceased. I look at them, I said, you see power? You don't have to speak in tongues. You don't have to roll and run around like you have no sense. You just got to speak it and believe it. Now, who am I speaking to? I said, you just got to speak it and believe it. And if you think I am crazy, why won't you try it? Try it, and I guarantee you, you'll come back to this house next week with a testimony. If you're not bashful to do so. Come on now. And so it is that Yeshua was thrust out of the city because he was too powerful. Schools will put you out because they're afraid of you. I remember when a professor looked at one of my niece and said to her, if I have anything to do with it, you'll never graduate as a nurse here. Guess what? We prayed, that professor gave her hell on earth, but she can't resist the power of Almighty God. At the graduation, my niece is the only one that Channel 12 came and took one of the biggest, most beautiful smile you have ever seen. Just capture her for the graduation. She made the front page. I said, look how God worked. God just said, Professor, suck that up. Look quickly, because I'm about to love you and leave you. Matthew 12. Going on from that place, he went into their synagogue. The synagogue of the Pharisees and the Sadducees. A man with a shriveled hand was there, looking for a reason to bring charges against Yeshua. They asked, not the man with the withered hand, you know. Let me explain how the reading would sound like it's the man with the withered hand that is seeking occasion against Yeshua. But no. The man came to synagogue with his withered hand. Or maybe they brought him there. And then the Pharisees look at Yeshua. because they were seeking charges against him. So they asked him, is it lawful to heal on the Sabbath? Yeshua answered, if any of you have a sheep and it fell into a pit on the Sabbath, will you not take hold of it and pull it out? How much more marvelous is a person than a sheep? Therefore, it is lawful to do good on the Sabbath. Then he said to the man, stretch out your hand. So even though you're not welcome, use the power. Use the power. Use the power. Use the power. Yeshua said, stretch out your hand. So he stretched it out and it was completely restored, just as sound as the other. But the Pharisees went out and plotted how they might kill him. Can you imagine that you come to church and then you get so mad, you've gone outside to plot how you might kill someone because they healed on the Sabbath day? Can you all fathom that? You just can't wrap your mind around that. Not everybody that is trying to kill you because you're no good. They're trying to kill you because you're powerful, man. You're powerful. So I want everybody under the hearing of my voice, if you ever open your mouth and confess Christ to be Lord, there is power in you. Hello? As a matter of fact, the kind of power that I'm talking about, there are people that don't know God and they are powerful. Like they're engineers. They build the bridges you drive on every day. They build the plane you take every day. The train you ride on. The buses. Now, can you imagine when God get a hold of all of that power? Tell somebody, I don't have to be an engineer to be powerful. I just have to be able to speak. I just have to be able to speak. I just have to be able to speak. I just have to be able to speak. The end is upon us, but the blessing is also overtaking us. Will you listen to what I'm trying to say to you? Because everything that God has in the plan for you, you will receive before your eyelid close in death. Nudge your neighbor and said, I won't die without the plan of God being fulfilled in my life. Put your hands together and praise him for it. Put your hands together and praise him for it. David knew that he was powerful. He said, I can take up Goliath. But nobody trusted him. You're a child. What do you know? Even though he had a testimony. Go home, his brother said. Go take care of the few sheep that we have. Get away from the battlefield. What do you know about fighting? Powerful, but not welcome. But the king was smart, because when God get ready to elevate you, ain't no devil can block it. No Goliath can stop it. Who am I talking to today? And David took out Goliath. Are you listening to what I'm saying to you today? Then we have another powerful man, powerful prophet, Elijah. Powerful. Just finished slaying all the false prophet on Carmel. And a little woman named Jezebel said, if by tomorrow You're not dead. Let me tell you something. The man of God came back into himself and wanted to commit suicide. Because a little, well, when I say she was a little woman, she was a powerful woman. Because even though Ahab was the king, she reigned. Ahab did what she said do. Kill a man of God, take his vineyard. Ahab said, I'll do that. So Elijah didn't know that this woman wasn't playing around. He went into hiding. Point I'm trying to make to us today. You are powerful. And the power is under your tongue. You might not be wanted, but you are powerful. Turn to a neighbor and say, neighbor, I am more than I look. I am greater than I seem. I told somebody that looked at me the other day, they said, you look like money. I said, I am money. I said, my bank account is under my tongue. Oh, Lord, my God, get up and speak it. Get up and rise upon your feet and said, I can do all things through Christ who strengthened me.
1: 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Partner with God in the Raw by calling 1-888-914-6346. Again, that number is 1-888-914-6346. And be a part of this magnificent movement. 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

0: Lord, we just bless your name. Everyone is searching for someone that they can trust, looking for what is real. But Lord, we find in you something other than ourselves. And so, Lord, we move into your presence and seek your face with our whole heart, that you fill us up with all that you are. You are holy. You are worthy to be praised.
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Baruch Hashem Adonai. Blessed is the name of the Lord. This is Cynthia West with For Such a Time as This. Shalom, shalom. For such a time as this, I declare these words into the atmosphere. I repeat Psalm 2 verse 10 now. Therefore, O ye kings, act wisely. Be instructed and warned, O ye rulers of the earth. Serve the Lord with reverent awe and worshipful fear. Hallelujah. Jeremiah 5. Now hear this, O foolish people without heart, who have eyes but do not see, who have ears but do not hear. God says, Isaiah 46, I am God and there is none like me, declaring the end and the result from the beginning and from the ancient times, the things which have not yet been done, saying, my purpose will be established and I will do all that pleases me and fulfills my purpose. And because the spirit of truth is here, the spiritual reverential fear of Almighty God is also here. So, child of God, with Paul, I pray that the eyes of your heart, the very center and core of your being, may be enlightened, flooded with light by the Holy Spirit, so that you will know and cherish the hope, the divine guarantee, the confident expectation to which he has called you, the riches of his glorious inheritance in the saints, God's people. And so that you will begin to know what the immeasurable and unlimited and surpassing greatness of his active spiritual power is in us who believe. I remind you, all is written in the Bible. So I encourage you in Jesus' name, read or listen to your Bible. I encourage you to not be weary in well-doing. Stay in the truth. Speak Jesus. Pray Jesus. Shout Jesus. Worship Jesus no matter what. Yes, right now in the midst of the evil chaos that Satan for such a time as this is vomiting on the earth around us. It is your responsibility to read or listen to your Bible, to keep your lamps filled with Holy Spirit oil, to know the truth and to fight the good fight. Hallelujah. Our Jesus, our Savior, our Lord and King is coming back for his bride, his glorious church. Ephesians chapter 5, so that he might present the church to himself in glorious splendor, without spot or wrinkle or any such thing. And if you would like Jesus to be your Lord and Savior, ask with me now, Holy Spirit, please show me Jesus and let Jesus be seen in me. Now, Holy Spirit will do the rest. I pray God's divine protection and guidance over President Trump, his cabinet and his advisors, and everyone and everything pertaining to them. Common sense is a wonderful thing. Israel is forever. Shalom, shalom.

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1: This week on the weekend edition of Washington Watch, a stalwart in the Senate passes away. The Senate stumbles on must-pass legislation and the case for the Justice Department to tackle mail-order abortion. Greetings, fellow patriots. I am David Salkeld, and I'm a constitutional conservative, Christian husband, and Reagan Republican. Coming up a little later in the show, Family Research Council President Tony Perkins sat down with Princeton Law Professor Dr. Robbie George on Thursday to talk about the confirmation hearings for Attorney General Todd Blanche and his commitment to enforce the Comstock Act with regard to the mail ordering of the abortion drug mifepristone. But first, the Senate is in negotiations over the must-pass funding bill, complicated by the tragic passing of Senator Lindsey Graham, a friend of this show and Tony Perkins. Joining Tony on Wednesday to talk about it was Senator Kevin Cramer of North Dakota.
2: Democrats yesterday blocked the annual must-pass defense authorization bill in protest over the conflict with Iran. Joining us now to discuss this and more is Senator Kevin Cramer of North Dakota, who serves on the Senate Armed Services Committee. Senator Cramer, welcome back to Washington Watch. Always good to see you.
3: Always my pleasure. Thank you, Tony.
2: Before we get into today's topic, I just want to kind of gauge, you know, the shocking news over the weekend of the passing of our friend Senator Lindsey Graham. How are your colleagues responding to that?
3: Yeah, well, shocking's the word. We've all been shocked, and are very, very sad, obviously, and processing it, Tony. But at least we're processing it together. It's like a family, obviously, and that includes Republicans and Democrats. So we're processing it together. I think we're healing together. We're grieving together. And of course, having Darlene Graham replace Lindsey now, his sister, is part of that process. Interestingly, I found myself yesterday, of course, a little more sentimental in her presence as she's sworn in, but at the same time, I'm hopeful, and you see the good that comes even from the loss of a good friend, and that you meet another really good friend who's stepping in the gap on behalf of her brother and this country. So, you know, the funny thing about death is for the rest of us, life continues, and the Senate has work to do, and so we're going to do it without Lindsey, which is going to require, by the way, Tony, a lot of senators stepping up in individual places because Lindsey cut such a broad swath. I mean, such a broad swath. It's going to take all of us doing a little more. No one senator is going to replace him.
2: He was such an advocate for Israel, and he understood foreign policy so well. One other question on this, Senator, because I know of your personal faith in Jesus Christ. Moments like this cause people to ask questions, to reflect on the bigger picture of life and the meaning of life. Do you see that happening?
3: Without a question. I'm, of course, I'm in a Tuesday morning Bible study. I'm in Wednesday morning prayer breakfast with my colleagues. There are Republicans and Democrats in both. I fellowship with a group of Republican and Democrat men, senators and House members, Tuesday nights for dinner. And we're all seeing this moment, and we're all, you know, asking the questions, of course. So you see even our own vulnerabilities as people of faith. And there's no question that the opportunity that a moment like this presents for us to be a witness among our friends and among our colleagues within the club that is the United States Senate, as well as the larger audience, if you will, that watches us, I think is part of God's plan, quite honestly. We know there's no abiding city on this earth, but there is an abiding city that Lindsey will enjoy, and that hopefully we all enjoy with him one day, and we need to be able to tell that story. That story of hope.
2: Yeah, the city of God, which is eternal. I want to turn now to business at hand, although these things sometimes pale in comparison when we look at those bigger pictures we're just talking about, the bigger issues of life. But National Defense Authorization Act, this is something that passes every year. I think 66 years we've passed thing, and the Democrats are blocking it. Where's this going?
3: So, fortunately, the leader, John Thune, did make motion to reconsider, which means it's simply a marker that means we can bring it back up at any time. We'll continue to negotiate with Democrats. He'll no doubt bring it up again, you know, within a week or two to see where we might stand if there's any movement. But the reality is that Chuck Schumer and Democrats are, they all see a vulnerability, I think, in this tragedy that we're experiencing as a family, and the fact that we're down one senator with Senator McConnell, who's a strong hawk for national defense and security, and just I think they see some vulnerabilities that they're trying to exploit for something else. The fact, what's ironic about it is they say it's over the Iran conflict, that's the reason that they're blocking the NDAA, which is so absurd when you consider that we're going to punish our military men and women and their compensation and their benefits and their weapon systems.

0: more concerned about that than they are the men and women who are defending the freedoms around the world. And that's it's sad and it's sick.
1: It is. We certainly don't want to use the men and women who are in the uniform that are doing just what they've been told to do, what they've
0: That's
1: been
0: right.
1: trained
0: That's
1: to
0: right.
1: do, and punish them for doing it. I want to switch gears. We've got just about 2 minutes left, Senator Cramer. Sure. Today, House Republicans unveiled a budget framework for a third reconciliation package, $94 billion. It would have components of the Save America Act. Where do you think that goes if it comes over to the Senate?
0: Well, what I think is going to happen, what I hope is going to happen and happening is that, you know, remember, Senator Graham was the Budget Committee chairman. The new chairman, the incoming chairman, is Ron Johnson from Wisconsin. And Ron spoke a bit to us today at lunch. Ron, it's, I think, working with Chairman Arrington over in the House, who is just one of the finest men in Congress, and I'm sorry that he is not running again. But I think it's really important that we work with the House and the White House on a package that can pass both chambers. I think that the House's package is really quite good. It's focused on just basically two things, well, really two and a half things, defense to include intelligence, and then some farm aid, which is really important as we negotiate trade deals around the world. And then with a couple of provisions that will help at least provide some incentives for states to adopt some of those characteristics in the Save America Act that we can't get done without at least 50 or 60 votes in the United States Senate. So I think it's pretty cleverly put together. I think it's too modest in some respects. We need more. The president wants $350 billion for national defense, and I support that. They've sort of taken the supplemental for restocking munitions that we've used in Iran
1: right.
0: and put that into this to this reconciliation package. I think we need to think a little bit bigger there. There's still some work to be done on pay force, things like that. But I think they've done a marvelous job with it, and I think they've certainly pushed the envelope a little bit that forces this broader negotiation between all the parties. And I hope we can get it done. I think it might be the only thing we can fund this year the way that the Democrats are behaving.
1: All right, Senator Cramer, always great to see you, my friend. Thanks for joining us. All right, don't go away. More Washington Watch, straight ahead.
2: The family is the oldest, most tested, and most reliable unit of society. It is divinely created and sustained. And yet, there are those who are always tampering with its values and structure. That's why we need organizations like the Family Research Council that can effectively defend and strengthen the family.
3: Family Research Council began over 40 years ago, like all great movements of God, with prayer. Today, rooted in the heart of the nation's capital, FRC continues to champion faith, family, and freedom in public policy and the culture from a biblical worldview.
4: FRC is one of those bright lights that helps us focus on true north. And I shudder to think, had they not been here, that it could have been worse, worse, worse.
5: The Family Research Council has literally millions of people that follow what they do. And that small army makes a difference. Every time I meet with Tony, he prays for me. That matters. This is a grassroots organization. Tony and his team in Washington do a great job. But the power of the FRC is the people.
6: It's just a wonderful parachurch organization that doesn't seek to take the place of the church, but it seeks to assist the family and the church as we try to move forward successfully, not in a defensive mode, but in an offensive mode as we seek to live our lives according to the Holy Scriptures.
4: FRC is not going to be whooped. we're going to fight. We're going to take a stand. And again, we don't retreat.
7: To thousands of Americans who love this country and happen to believe the Bible as a definitive way to live, we will not be silent. We will not shrink back. We will not apologize for biblical truth. We will continue to stand for it.
1: All right, welcome back. If you haven't already made plans to attend the Pray Vote Stand Summit 2026, I want to invite you to join us. The summit will be held September the 24th through the 26th at Cornerstone Chapel in Leesburg, Virginia. That's just outside of Washington. This will be an opportunity if you connect with like-minded Christians from across the country. You'll be able to hear for and

0: hear from and interact with issue experts, government officials, elected officials, who are all standing for faith, family, and freedom. 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Our word for today comes from Psalm 51, where David confesses his sin with Bathsheba before God. Against you only have I sinned and done this evil in your sight, that you may be found just when you speak and blameless when you judge. In his confession, David articulates a very important truth. While our sin affects others, it is ultimately against God, because every sin is ultimately rebellion against his authority. Our legal system once reflected this biblical understanding. In early America, when a person was charged with a crime, the offense was understood not only as a violation against the victim and the peace and dignity of the state, but also a violation of the peace of God, the moral order established by him. Over time, that explicit acknowledgement of God disappeared from American legal language, leaving the state as the sole authority. Lawlessness and violence are not mere offenses against society or the state. They are offenses against God, whose law has been rejected, whose image in man has been assaulted, and whose moral order has been violated. Until we recognize that sin is first and foremost against God, we will never fully understand either the seriousness of our sin or our need for his forgiveness. To find out more about our journey through the Bible, text Bible to 67742. That's Bible to 67742. I invite you to join us as we are spending the summer in the Psalms. Well, during the nomination hearing yesterday for Acting Attorney General Todd Blanche, President Trump's pick for U.S. Attorney General, he was pressed about the Comstock Act, a 19th century law that bans the mailing of obscene materials and anything that can result in abortion. Now, in his exchange with Senator Ted Cruz of Texas, General Blanche committed to reviewing and ensuring the faithful enforcement of the Comstock Act.
1: Will you commit that the department will carefully evaluate every lawful action available to ensure the faithful enforcement of the Comstock Act and other federal pro-life acts?
2: Yes.
0: So what is the Comstock Act, and why is it at the center of the debate over mail-order abortions? Joining us now to discuss this is Dr. Robert George, the McCormick Professor of Jurisprudence at Princeton University and Director of Princeton's James Madison Program in American Ideals and Institutions. Professor George, welcome back to Washington Watch. Thanks for joining us.
3: It's my pleasure. Good to be back with you, Tony.
0: So let's start with some background on the Comstock Act. Adopted in the 1870s, this thing has been around for a while. What can you tell us about it?
3: It was enacted in 1873. The act was championed by a man named Comstock. He was the founder and leader of the New York Society for the Suppression of Vice. And what he was interested in doing was stopping the use of the U.S. mails for the conveying of immoral materials, like obscene materials, abortifacient drugs. The act also extended to prohibit the interstate mailing of contraceptives. So the act was enacted, as I say, in 1873. It remains in effect. Now, its provisions with respect to contraception are no longer in force because the United States Supreme Court recognized a right or found claim to discover a right to contraceptives in 1965 in the case of Griswold against Connecticut. Its provisions against the mailing of abortifacient drugs was out of force for almost 50 years because the Supreme Court claimed to find in the Constitution a right to abortion. Of course, with the Dobbs decision, that is no longer the case, and therefore those provisions, those parts of the Comstock Act prohibiting the transportation or mailing interstate of abortifacient drugs, those provisions are now back in force. And the provisions that have always remained in force are those pertaining to transmitting obscene materials, lewd and obscene materials. Now, of course, the Supreme Court's definition of obscenity has narrowed over the years, but the court still recognizes that genuinely obscene materials are not protected by the First Amendment, and therefore their interstate transmission, especially through the U.S. mails, is prohibited under the Comstock Act.
0: So after the Dobbs decision, in 2022, and the Roe was overturned. The Biden administration had all hands on deck, all of government effort to try to find a way to keep abortion going forward. They did two things. One of them involved the Comstock. One involved the RIMS, or the governing procedures for mifepristone, the chemical abortion drug. But the two go together. They had to remove this Comstock prohibition against mailing abortifacients through the mail. So they did an opinion saying it doesn't apply to mifepristone. That's what is currently keeping it from being enforced?
3: As far as I can tell, that's right, and I don't understand why the Trump administration has adopted the posture it's adopted here. That makes no sense. It's certainly not legally required. In fact, it frustrates the intent of the law. So it's very discouraging, actually, to me, to see a Republican administration on the wrong side of this question.
0: So the way this was done was a DOJ opinion that was written during the Biden time that said this doesn't apply to mifepristone because, as I understand, mifepristone could have other medical applications. I'm not sure that it's actually used that way, but it could. And so, therefore, they said it falls outside the prescription of Comstock. From your understanding of the way the DOJ works, the way the law works, this administration is not bound by that. They can simply undo that and say, no, this is not accurate, correct?
3: Well, that's exactly right. Now, my understanding is mifepristone does have legitimate medical uses, for example, in treatments during or after miscarriages. And, of course, we have no objection, pro-life people have no objection at all to the use of whatever needs to be used to treat women who have suffered miscarriages. Our concern is with the use of the drug to kill unborn babies. And so it would be possible, easy, to fashion laws that would permit the use of the product and the transmission of the product for legitimate specified medical uses, but not for killing unborn babies.
0: Well, I mean, the intent
3: the
0: would be very clear.
3: Really has no excuse for its policy here, Tony. There's no excuse for it at all. They're not bound by that Biden Justice Department memo or finding or anything of the kind. The Trump administration is simply on the wrong side of this issue.
0: So again, there's two components here. You've got the mifepristone, the Food and Drug Administration that puts out protocols. They're called the RIMS, the risk evaluation side effects or something of the drugs. That under the procedures that requires a review to change those laws or to change those policies rather. But the Comstock and what the DOJ does is not something that requires a review. Again, I mean, that's just something that could be changed any moment.
3: Absolutely. Trump administration is not bound by that. The Biden administration enacted the policy that, you know, Joe Biden had run on and the policy that Joe Biden supports. If this is supposed to be a pro-life administration, then there's absolutely no excuse for the Justice Department and the Trump administration's position on this.
0: And this is, you know, I don't know if we talked about it. I think we probably did. I know that after the Dobbs decision, many people said that the issue of abortion and the protection of the unborn went back to the states. I think my read of it is it went back to policymakers, both at the federal.
3: Oh, that's absolutely right, Tony.
0: Federal,
3: yeah,
0: and state.
3: It did not go back to the states. The Supreme Court's decision in Dobbs did not say that. It said that it goes to the legislative branch. Now, of course, the states have the authority to restrict or prohibit abortion. But if they don't, pursuant to its authority under the 14th Amendment, the federal government or national government has the authority to step in to prevent elective abortion. So this is not a states' rights issue. And the administration is once again wrong when it claims that it is a states' rights issue. It is not.
0: But even if it were, the states are now being prohibited from doing what they were said, what
3: That's
0: people
3: right.
0: have said that they had the right to do, because
3: That's
0: the
3: right.
0: states are not able to protect the unborn and the women in their states because of this drug coming in through the mail without any medical oversight, and they can't stop it.
3: by mail and by other common carriers. That's absolutely right. So no matter what pro-life laws are enacted in Louisiana or Mississippi or West Virginia or Missouri or anywhere else, no matter what laws are enacted, through the use of telehealth and mail order mifepristone, the pro-life policies of the states can be completely frustrated. So the people who are claiming that this is really a matter for the states are not permitting the states to actually take jurisdiction of the matter.
0: I mean, and most people are not aware of this. We've done some polling on this. Only about 18% of Americans actually realize that the abortion rates in the country have gone up since the overturn of Roe. We've seen about a 20% increase in the number of abortions since Roe was overturned, and it is primarily, if not solely, because of this drug, mifepristone, the chemical drugs that are coming in to mailboxes. And I know there's been a lot said about defunding Planned Parenthood, and I'm all for getting our tax dollars off out of that fraudulent organization. But they've really shifted their business model to more of an Amazon business model through the abortion pill. So things are changing. It's not just shutting down clinics. The mailbox and the mail is the main delivery now of abortions in this country.
3: The majority of abortions now are done by chemical abortifacients like mifepristone. No longer are they surgical procedures. Now, that means that, you know, women go through all that at home, often without medical supervision, actually, you know, delivering the dead embryo and having to dispose of the dead embryo. It's a complete nightmare. But most people don't have any idea how it works or how it happens. They might think that a woman just takes this drug and magically, no pain, no muss, no consequences, no results, she's no longer pregnant. That is not, Tony, how it works.
0: Well, and plus the RIMS, the governing policies for this, initially was up to 6 weeks of gestation, then it was moved to 10. But with no medical oversight, people don't know. Often where they are in their pregnancy. And we've also, and this was a part of the testimony yesterday before the Senate Judiciary Committee, and there's a growing number of these cases where men are gaining access to, I mean, they're just going online, ordering this drug, putting it into the drink or the food of their girlfriend, or in some cases even their wife, to kill their unborn child.
3: Like everything about the abortion license, it is a license serving the interests of predatory men, men who do not want to take responsibility for their actions, for men who want to be able to just take advantage of women. And if the woman is pregnant, he can just say, well, it's your choice. It's up to you. I'm out of here. And if the woman then doesn't make what he regards as the right choice, which is to get rid of the baby, he can obtain this drug very easily, slip it into her food, slip it into her drinks, and she loses her baby.
0: And the federal government has become a facilitator of this, an accomplice.
3: An accomplice, Tony, an accomplice. The federal government being a Republican administration that has claimed to be pro-life. Come on, people. Come on. People who are supportive of the Republican Party and this administration, they need to, you know what's going on here, and they need to bring the pressure that they're entitled to bring to bear on this administration to get it to overthrow the Biden policy, which is not what they voted for, and to get the administration to actually live up to its stated commitments.
0: Professor George, I know that for years you advocated work for the right decision on the sanctity of human life, meaning the overturn of Roe. What are your concerns now when you see what's happened post-Roe?
3: Well, a central concern I have, Tony, is that the Republican Party, on the orders of President Trump, removed, and you worked so hard to prevent this happening, and I congratulate you and I thank you for the work that you did, remove the pro-life commitment from the party's platform. The pro-life plank of the platform was removed, summarily removed, without even any serious debate. And again, I know how hard you worked to prevent that from happening, and I did too. We need to get that plank back in the platform. This party's got to be brought back to its fundamental pro-life convictions, and they have to be stated. The other thing we need is for Republican politicians to be willing to speak and lead on this issue. And I congratulate my former student, Ted Cruz, who you just showed a clip of there, because he's been willing to lead on this issue, and he's not worried about, you know, the political political consequences for him of doing that. We need all of our Republican politicians. Josh Hawley is another good example of someone who's willing to lead. We need Republican politicians who are willing to step up, make the case, inform the public. That's how it works in the United States of America. It takes leadership to win on issues. Right now, you've got plenty of Democratic leadership on this issue going in the wrong direction. You have precious little Republican leadership, and that has to change.
0: And part of helping that change is when they hear from their constituents that it matters to them. And so
3: 100%.
0: We need to be talking to our elected officials at every level about this and encouraging them to take that stand for life. And you brought up something else very important that I think people need to be thinking about even now. The next round of presidential candidates, they need to have a commitment that they're going to return the party to a pro-life party and include it in the party platform.
3: Absolutely, Tony. Let you and I make a vow together right now that we are going to work for that beginning immediately.
0: You got it. We'll do it. Professor Robert George, I want to thank you for joining us. As always, appreciate your insights and your conviction on these fundamental issues.
3: Thank you, Tony. My pleasure.
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3: Shalom, brothers and sisters, and praise Yah for another blessed day. Hallelujah. Thank you for listening to today's message, and I pray that we really comprehend what is being shared here today, because this is something that is essential when we understand the gospel of Yeshua, and when we think about what is the gospel, what is it? You know, how many times have you pondered that question? We often say the kingdom is near and repent, the kingdom is near. But truly, what is the gospel? Many believers have heard this message or this idea for a long time, but they never fully embraced it. And the problem is, if we misunderstand this one truth, we spend our entire walk expecting far less than what our Creator has for us. See, many people believe that salvation means that a wonderful Creator forgives us every time we fail. Praise our wonderful Creator that He does forgive us. And those who generally repent and come to Him with a humble heart, He always forgives us. Praise Yah. But if forgiveness is all we expect, then we have settled for less than Messiah came to accomplish. And that's what I want to talk about today. Folks, the gospel is bigger than forgiveness. The gospel is about transformation. The purpose of Yeshua was not simply to pardon guilty people. His purpose was to make sinful people holy people, set apart people. Let's look at this first scripture, Matthew 1:21. Matthew 1:21 says, "She will give birth to a son, and you shall call his name Yahshua, because he will save his people from their sins." You see, in Hebrew, the language and the culture, the names were given after the child was born. They were prayed about, and there was a title to each name. And Yahshua means the salvation of Yahweh. Hallelujah. The salvation of Yahweh. It goes right along with Matthew 1:21. Notice carefully what the angel did not say. Let me read Matthew 1:21 once again. "She will give birth to a son, and you shall call his name Yahshua," or the salvation of Yahweh, "because he will save his people from their sins." Notice this. The angel did not say he would save his people in their sins. He did not say he will leave them in bondage while continually excusing them. He said he would save them from their sin. The little word "from" changes everything. What does salvation really mean? Think about this. When Israel stood trapped between Pharaoh and the Red Sea, our Creator didn't simply forgive them for being slaves. He brought them out. He broke Pharaoh's power. He destroyed the army that held them captive. That is a picture of salvation. Sin is like Pharaoh. Many believers know they've been forgiven, but they continue living as though Pharaoh is still in charge. We think about spiritual warfare, whether it's Pharaoh in that situation or the spiritual warfare in the enemy. Many people today have been saved, but they let Satan continue to rule their lives. So we see the example with Pharaoh, and we give you this example. People think, "This is just who I am. I'll always struggle with this. I'll always have this temper. I'll always have this addiction, or I'll always battle this bitterness." But the great thing about Yeshua, our wonderful Messiah, is we get away from that stinking thinking. Romans 6 says, for sin shall not have dominion over you. Romans 6:14. Notice, it doesn't say sin won't tempt you. It doesn't say you'll never fight another battle. And it says, it is no longer your master. That's what it says. There is a tremendous difference between temptation and slavery. Every believer will be tempted, but no believer has to remain a slave. You understand this, folks. This is so important. Our Creator has always wanted us to be obedient and follow His guidelines and instructions. That's what He wanted. He always wanted us to obey. Some people think this is only a New Testament idea, but it's not. From the beginning, Yahweh's desire has been for people to walk with Him. When our Creator brought Israel out of Egypt, His goal wasn't simply to free them from the chains of Egypt. He wanted to bring them into a covenant. He wanted a holy nation, a set-apart nation, and people whose hearts belonged to Him. He repeatedly said, be holy because I am holy, or be set apart because I am set apart. The idea of that was be different from the world. That's what holy is. Set apart, different from the world. Be different from those that do not have this faith, from those who do not believe, for those whose eyes have not been opened, for those who don't understand. Holiness wasn't introduced in the renewed covenant. The new covenant simply gives us the power to live what our Creator has already desired for us. Listen to Ezekiel. I will give you a new heart. I will put my spirit within you and cause you to walk in my statutes. Ezekiel 36:26-27. Notice what our Creator promises. I'll forgive your failures. He says, I'll change your heart. I'll put my spirit inside you. I'll enable you to obey. That is truly amazing grace. You understand, grace isn't permission to remain the same. Grace is our Creator's power working inside us to become different. When we think about this spiritual warfare that's going on, or if we just think about the roadblocks that people suffer today, we have to ask why so many believers stay defeated. Why so many people that have confessed Yeshua still do not understand or get this. And the reason why is because they still expect defeat. They expect it. If you expect to lose every battle, you probably will. Imagine a soldier entering a fight, convinced he cannot win. His mindset is already defeating him. Many believers pray like this. Lord, forgive me because I know I am going to do it again. But what if we begin praying differently? Father, you promised to give me victory. Help me walk in that victory today. That is faith. And faith doesn't deny our weakness. Faith believes in our Creator's strength, that it is greater than our weakness. When David faced Goliath, he didn't say, I'm stronger. He said the battle belongs to a wonderful Creator. Our confidence is never in ourselves. It's always in our Creator. Real freedom begins in the heart. Most people try to manage behavior. Yahweh transforms the heart. If someone's only change and only seeks to change their outward appearances, then their hearts remained unchanged. eventually the old behavior returns. Yeshua repeatedly emphasized the heart. Adultery begins with lust. Murder begins with hatred. Stealing begins with greed. Lying begins with a dishonest heart. The outside reflects what's happening inside. The scripture says, as the face is reflected in water, the heart reflects the man. You understand? Religion concentrates on the appearance, while our Creator concentrates on the heart. That is why David prayed, "Create in me a clean heart, O Yah," Psalms 51:10. He didn't ask merely for a better behavior. He asked for a new heart. The difference between modification and transformation is what we're talking about here. There is a difference between trying harder and becoming different. You understand, behavior modification depends on human effort. Transformation depends on the Holy Spirit. Hallelujah. Hallelujah. You see the difference? Suppose someone has an anger problem and they decide, "I'm never going to yell again." They grit their teeth, they bite their tongue, and they suppress their emotions. Perhaps they were successful for a little while. Then one stressful day, everything explodes. Why? Because the heart wasn't changed. They were still relying on their own power. Now picture another believer. He comes to our Creator honestly. "Father, show me why I become angry." And our Creator reveals pride, selfishness, impatience, control. As these things are surrendered, something changes inside. Now situations that once triggered anger no longer have that same power. That is transformation. And I'm here to tell you today that everything you struggle with, every temptation you have a difficult time with, every sin can be defeated. Yeshua gave us that opportunity. He set the example for us. Every sin can be defeated. When we walk around saying, "Well, no one can follow all of the commandments," or "no one can live according to the Bible fully," we're literally saying we do not have the power to walk the way our Creator wanted us to walk. Sometimes believers think that certain sins are impossible to overcome, but Scripture never teaches that anywhere. There are many, many different types of ways that people will shortcome themselves. There are many ways that people struggle and think that they can't overcome these things. They say, "That's just who I am," or "It's too difficult for me to be perfect in that area." It's not about perfection. It's about transformation. Our Creator can free somebody from bitterness. Absolutely. Can He free somebody from lust? Absolutely. Or from greed, or fear, or from jealousy? Yes, yes, and yes. You must believe this. The battle won't necessarily just disappear overnight. Yes, some victories happen quickly, and others develop as we continue walking with Him. Sanctification is often a journey, but every step forward is evidence that our Creator is working. Don't become discouraged, because growth is gradual. An oak tree doesn't appear overnight. It grows one season at a time. The problem is many believers today are, they're not patient. They're impatient. They want to see something immediately. If our Creator doesn't give them an answer immediately, they think, "Well, he's not listening to my prayers," or even worse, they don't even believe in Him anymore. And this is the problem. We have to understand that there are seasons of growth, and we just have to keep staying faithful and work and close and getting closer to Him. He doesn't forget our prayers. Just because He didn't answer them immediately doesn't mean He didn't hear our prayer. Mature disciples are formed over years of faithful obedience. We must let go and of the person we were before. Being born again means new, born again. We have to remember one of Satan's greatest lies is to convince people that they must define themselves for their former lives. He tries to convince people that this is just who you are and you'll never change. But remember what the Word says. Our Creator says you are a new creation. When our Creator changed Abram's name to Abraham, He gave him a new identity before the promise was fulfilled. Before Jacob's character was fully changed, Yahweh called him Israel. Yahweh often speaks to us according to what His grace is producing, not merely what we currently see. Stop, keep thinking of your former self and your former failures. And start thinking and saying what our Creator says about you. Not with pride, not pretending, but believing in His promise. Believe in it. Victory comes one choice at a time. See, many people think that when you become a believer or you say a prayer, everything's going to dramatically change instantly. And it can. But sometimes Yahweh doesn't work that way. He often works through daily obedience. Every day you forgive instead of becoming bitter. Every day you choose truth instead of deception. And every day you humble yourself instead of defending your pride. Every day you obey instead of compromise. You become more like Messiah. Remember, being set apart in holiness is built through thousands of faithful decisions. Small acts of obedience shape a godly life. Don't despise the ordinary. Yahweh often does His greatest work through consistent faithfulness rather than spectacular moments. Thankfully, we are not doing this on our own power. And this is what we really need to get, and something I talk a lot about in this ministry. And the difference between being a believer in Yahshua, a wonderful Messiah, and following the world and the world's ways. The Ruach HaKodesh, the Holy Spirit, the set-apart Spirit, is our helper. And our Creator never commands something without providing the grace to obey it. You understand? Our Creator never commands something without providing the grace to obey it. He's given us the guidelines and instruction in Scripture, but He's also given us the power to obey it. He wouldn't give us something we couldn't obey. When Yeshua ascended, He didn't leave His disciples alone. He gave them the Holy Spirit, the Spirit to help them, to convict them, teach them, and strengthen them, and to remind us of our Creator's guidelines and instructions to produce fruit that we cannot manufacture ourselves. You see, there's worldly ideas of love and joy and peace and patience and kindness and goodness and faith, gentleness and self-control. There's worldly ideas of this, but those worldly ideas of these topics are not the same as our Creator's ideas of these topics. And the Scripture calls those the fruit. We don't have joy because we won the lottery, or we have a love because we have a fleshly passion for something. No, it's a love and a joy because we understand what Yeshua did for us, and that He's with us all the time. These are called the fruit of the Spirit, not the fruit of the human determination. And the closer we walk with our Creator, the more these qualities begin appearing in our lives. Not because we become impressive people, but because God's life is being formed within us. And that is the miracle of salvation. That is not merely our record in heaven as being cleared. It is our hearts being changed day by day into the likeness of our wonderful Messiah. Hallelujah. Thank you, Father, for touching us and changing us. Remember, it's more than just forgiveness. It's salvation. That's why Yeshua died for us. If our Creator only gave us Yeshua for forgiveness, then our walk, our life would be an endless cycle of failure, confession, failure again, confession again, and never expecting real growth. But that is not the picture of what we see throughout Scripture. A wonderful Heavenly Father desires children who are growing in holiness, becoming more like His Son. The question isn't whether believers will ever make mistakes. The question is this: do we believe that our wonderful Creator has the power to change us? And that question reveals what we truly believe about salvation. Folks, don't settle for less than what our Creator has promised. Sometimes we lower our Creator's promise to match our experience instead of raising our faith to match His word. Perhaps you struggle with impatience for years, or fear. Maybe you struggle with gossip or worry or pride, or resentment towards somebody. And the temptation is there to think, this is who I am and it's always been this way. But Scripture never encourages us to identify ourselves by our weaknesses. Instead, He points to the strength of our Creator. This is the difference, everybody, when we rely on our own power or His power. This is the difference. And we got to understand this. It's not by our strength, it's by His strength. And the less we become and let Him become more, that's the answer. Most other belief systems, all the belief systems around the world, focus on you. You becoming stronger. You becoming louder. You becoming more known. The world today and the enemy drives this for you to become more and our Creator to become less. That's not what the Scriptures say. I can do all things through Messiah who strengthens me. And folks, that doesn't mean we can accomplish every dream we imagine. It means whatever our Creator calls us to do, He supplies us the grace to obey it. You know, we won't have the struggles that we would have in our own fleshly bodies. He calls us to forgive. We have no problem forgiving. He humbles up. We have no problem being humble. To love our enemies sounds in our fleshly desires like it's impossible to love somebody who's our enemy. But He calls us to love our enemies, and by His power we can do it. To walk in purity, by His power we can do it. You understand, our Creator never commands obedience without providing divine help. This is what it's about, not just about forgiveness. It's about saving us from our former selves. It's about saving us from the worldly temptations. It's about saving us from all of this. This is what Yeshua did for us. But sometimes when we don't get our answers immediately, sometimes we start to question these things because our faith isn't as strong as we think it is. One question is often, why didn't God save that person or do this or change his life immediately? Or why does he let him go through that struggle? Or why does he not act immediately? And we don't have all the answers of why our Creator delays answers sometimes and delays things sometimes. Why sometimes when we pray for healing of a disease or direction in our life or for doors to be open, sometimes the answers don't come immediately. Sometimes months might pass, years might even pass. Scripture doesn't explain every delay, but there are things that only our Creator knows. Only our Creator knows. But one thing I notice is that waiting often accomplishes something inside us that immediate answers never could. Waiting teaches dependence. Waiting exposes our motives, develops perseverance, and waiting reveals whether we trust our Creator's timing or we are on our own. James tells us in James 1 verse 4, let perseverance finish its work so that you may be mature and complete. Notice that maturity is not produced by comfort. It's produced through endurance. Many of us often pray, Lord, strengthen my faith. Then we're surprised when he allows situations to require faith. Faith isn't built by reading about trust. Faith grows when we continually trust while we don't yet understand. Trust this, folks, that our Creator's timing is always perfect. Think about Abraham. Yahweh promised him his son. Did Isaac arrive the following week? No, years passed. Every birthday reminded Abraham that the promise had not yet arrived. Yet our Creator was never late. Moses spent 40 years in Pharaoh's palace, then 40 years in the wilderness. Only then did Yahweh sent him back to Egypt. David was anointed king while still a young shepherd, but years passed before he ever sat on his throne. Joseph received dreams from Yahweh as a teenager, yet before these dreams were fulfilled, he experienced betrayal, slavery, false accusations, and prison. None of those delays mean Yahweh has forgotten his promise. Yahweh was preparing the man before fulfilling the assignment. Sometimes we ask our Creator to change our circumstances. Meanwhile, Yahweh is changing us. And often that is the greatest miracle. We must get this and understand this. One of the greatest freedoms in ministry comes when we remember whose work it really is. Yeshua said, all authority in heaven and on earth has been given to me. Matthew 28:18. Everything that follows the Great Commission rests on that statement. He did not begin by saying, go because the world has many needs. The world certainly has many needs, but our motivation is not simply human need. Our motivation is obedience to the King. There is a tremendous difference. Have a blessed day, brothers and sisters, and shalom, shalom.
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2: Okay, welcome to the Religious Liberty Report. Alexander Alfano reporting in this second week of July 2026. Thank you all for joining me on the report this week. For me, an honor, an inspiration to bring this weekly report to you, and reminding you that the church is called to be the moral and the cultural conscience of the nation. We are a Christian legal ministry advocating for religious liberties, freedom of conscience, the right of the people to freely live out their faith. We provide our weekly briefing on religious liberty news, trying to get behind the headlines with analysis and trying always to approach the issues from a biblical worldview, keeping in mind what we read in 1 Peter 3:15, and be ready always to give a reason for the hope that is within you. 1 Peter 3:15. Our goal is to help you engage family, friends, in meaningful conversations on religious liberty, matters of faith. We're aiming at equipping you with some answers to some of the most important questions of our day. We believe that religious freedom is a God-given right, grounded in the fact that human beings are made in the image of God, endowed with reason, free will, and an eternal soul. America's founders knew that government has a duty to preserve that freedom, for each American to follow his or her own conscience. And we've often said that religious freedom is for the Christian, for the Jew, the Muslim, the Buddhist, and even the atheist. At the end of the day, the idea is not to win debates, but to win hearts, minds, and souls. And we remember, most of all, that there are competing voices, competing narratives, competing for our hearts, minds, and souls. The world will tell us, celebrate your desires, but Jesus will tell us, deny yourself and follow me. The world tells us, affirm yourself, but Jesus says, repent and believe. The world says, follow your heart. Jesus says, follow me. The world will tell us, take pride in yourself. Jesus says, boast in the cross. The world says, live your truth. Jesus says, I am the truth. This week, I've arranged a special transcript derived from special sources, as always, but this week from one source in particular. Catholic priest Chad Ripperger, a traditional American Catholic priest, theologian, exorcist, known for his public commentary on spiritual warfare, mental health, and traditional Catholic theology. The founder of the DeLorean Fathers, a religious community based in the Archdiocese of Denver, Colorado. But before I do, I want to highlight the difference between our Christian doctrine, our theology, and institutional contributions of the Catholic Church. I believe that it's entirely possible, even coherent, to hold that certain Catholic doctrines, whether concerning the papacy, the Mother of Jesus, Mary, purgatory, or even specific sacramental theology, they rest on centuries of tradition, Catholic tradition, conciliar development, and magisterial authority, more than on grounding in the New Testament itself. We recognize the gap between Catholic doctrine and Scripture, and it's a long-standing position within Christian thought, evangelical thought. It's essentially what animated the Reformation, and even today, it remains a strong point of discussion and debate. Ultimately, however, my critique of Catholic doctrine doesn't permit me to dismiss the Catholic Church as an institution. Its role in preserving classical learning through the medieval period, its patronage of the arts, architecture, music, the founding of hospitals, universities, its continuing work in education, charity, and moral advocacy on issues like poverty, human dignity, are historical, truly historical, significant contributions. Independent of particular doctrinal disputes, I believe that one can hold both positions honestly, that Catholic doctrine can lack scriptural bases, but that as an institution it has promulgated much good, substantial good in the world. So this brings me to Father Chad Ripperker, a traditionalist American Catholic priest, theologian, exorcist, known for his public commentary on spiritual warfare, mental health, and traditional Catholic theology. The founder of the DeLorean Fathers, a religious community based in the Archdiocese of Denver, Colorado. He has a substantial following online. When he speaks on deliverance, spirituality, drawing both support and criticism from many for his socially and theologically conservative stances. Though I may not agree with his Catholic theology, I certainly agree with much that he has to say. I hope you enjoy this review of Father Chad Ripperker's statements on the state of the Church today. I want you to stop what you're doing right now. Put the phone down. Turn off the noise. What I'm about to say to you, people don't want to hear this. There isn't much time left. Theological and spiritual diagnoses of where we are right now as a civilization, as a church, and more importantly, as individual souls standing before the living God is at issue. I'm not here to tell you the date or the hour of the end times, because no man knows that, but here's what I can tell you. We are in the midst of deep spiritual warfare. And souls, real human souls made in the image of God, are being lost at a rate that should terrify every one of us. We're in a sort of spiritual complacency. You see, the devil doesn't need your dramatic fall. He just needs your slow drift. He just needs you to be distracted enough, comfortable enough, numb enough. And right now, he's winning that battle in millions of homes, including perhaps yours. So before I go any further, I need you to decide if you actually want to hear the truth. Because once you hear the truth, you cannot unhear it. The truth is going to cost you something, so let's begin. We live in the most materially comfortable society in the history of the human race. We have food delivered to our door. We have heat in the winter and air conditioning in the summer. We have access to the entire accumulated knowledge of human civilization sitting in a glass rectangle in our pockets. Our ancestors worked themselves into early graves just to survive, and they did it with a level of clarity about eternal things that we have almost entirely lost. And yet, we are more spiritually confused, more disordered, more anxious, more broken, and more lost than perhaps any generation that has come before us. How is that possible? Because comfort, when it is untethered from God, does not produce peace. It produces softness. It produces an interior life that has no calluses, no resistance. It produces a soul that has never been trained to endure, to suffer, to sacrifice, and therefore a soul that crumbles at the first real confrontation with reality. The fathers of the church were very clear on this. St. John Climacus, writing in the 6th century, warned that the great enemies of the soul are not the dramatic sins, not murder, not apostasy. The great enemy is sloth, apathy, a spiritual numbness that creeps in when a person is not actively fighting against it, a condition where we are technically doing the right things on the outside. We're going through the motions, showing up to church on Sunday, saying our prayers. But internally, the fire has gone out, completely out. That is the condition of the Western Church right now. And I say this not as an accusation. I say it as a diagnosis. Because a doctor who refuses to name the disease out of politeness is not kind. He is negligent. We are living in a fog of spiritual blindness, so thick that most people don't even realize they're in it. And the tragedy is absolutely heartbreaking. This fog has penetrated not just the secular world, it has penetrated our families, our churches. Now, some would say, isn't this kind of alarmist? Are you not exaggerating? Haven't there always been spiritual crises in every age of the church? Yes, there have. And the church has always survived them, because the church is the divine church of God. It is divine in origin and in her protection. But here's what is different now. What is categorically, qualitatively different about our moment in history is this. The lights are going out, not dramatically, not all at once, but slowly, neighborhood by neighborhood, family by family, soul by soul. And what is terrifying, more than the darkness itself, is the number of people who have stopped noticing that it's getting darker. This is not an abstract proposition. We know it in our bones, the way you know your own name. This is not some primitive religious superstition. This is real. We've lost our orientation. We've lost it so gradually that most people don't even know it's gone. It is the spiritual condition of our age. We are a generation that has been anesthetized. We're numb. The enemy has been extremely clever. He's not come in loud and obvious means. He came in through television, entertainment, the educational system, through a slow but systematic dismantling of every institution, every practice that used to be tethered to God, that would connect the human soul to God, has been dismantled systematically and gradually. The enemy has made us comfortable. He's made us busy. He gave us just enough pleasure to keep us distracted and just enough suffering to keep us bitter. But never enough of either to actually wake us up. The mystics tell us that God permits suffering precisely because suffering, when properly received, breaks through the fog. It forces the soul to confront questions it otherwise would not. Questions such as, why am I here? Where am I going? Is this all there is? But we have become so good at medicating our suffering, so good at distracting ourselves from this existential discomfort that is pointing us to God, that even the mercy of suffering is being wasted. This is the condition. And unless you understand the condition clearly, you cannot begin to treat it. The message is, wake up. The fog is real. The first step out of it is simply acknowledging that we're in it. People misunderstand the devil. They think of him as some kind of cosmic cartoon villain, red suit, pitchfork. This is too obvious. They imagine demonic activity as the stuff of horror movies, levitation, spinning heads, voices from the walls. And because their life doesn't look like that, they conclude they have nothing to worry about. That is exactly what he wants you to think. The demonic hierarchy is not random, it is organized. There's a chain of command in the infernal kingdom that mirrors, in a darkly twisted way, the angelic hierarchy. And the higher ranking spirits operate not only on the timescale of days or weeks, they operate on the timescale of generations. They plant seeds of corruption that are designed to flower 50 years later, 100 years later, in the grandchildren of the person they first tempted. They work through generations. They also work through institutions. They work through ideologies. They work through cultural trends that seem on the surface to have nothing to do with the supernatural. The consequences are still unfolding. We are still living inside the damage of a plan that was set in motion generations ago. And this is how the enemy works. He is a creature of deep time. He has been watching human beings since the fall. He understands exactly our weaknesses better in many ways than we understand them ourselves. He knows exactly which pleasures to offer, which fears to exploit, which intellectual pride to flatter. The enemy is a student of the human soul. He's had thousands of years to perfect his curriculum. Now, what is the specific strategy being deployed against this generation? There are four major prongs to the enemy's attack, and all four of them are simultaneously active right now. The first is the destruction of the interior life. The enemy knows that a soul with a genuine prayer life, a soul that is regularly in contact with God through contemplation, silence, and prayer, is more difficult to manipulate. Such a soul has a finely tuned interior compass. When something is spiritually wrong, it can feel it. When temptation presents itself, there's a formed conscience that recognizes it immediately. The enemy, therefore, has invested enormous energy over the past generations in making silence intolerable to the modern person. And this noise is not accidental. The constant stimulation is not accidental. Our inability, or the inability of modern people to sit alone in a room for 15 minutes without reaching for their phones, is not a neutral cultural development. It is a strategic spiritual disarmament. You see, if we cannot be silent, we cannot pray. And if we cannot pray, we are defenseless. The second is the destruction of the family. The family is the basic cell of civilization and the basic unit of the transmission of faith. The faith that does not primarily travel through universities or programs or culture. It travels from father to child, from mother to child in the home, in the daily life of a family ordered toward God. The enemy knows this, which is why there's a sustained multi-generational assault on marriage, fatherhood, motherhood, on the very concept of permanent commitment. We have a generation raised without a coherent family structure, and this is a generation without roots. And a soul without roots will grab onto anything, any ideology, any movement, any false substitute for transcendence. Because the God-shaped hole at the center of the human person cannot be left empty. Number three, the third is the corruption of the intellect through ideology, secular ideology. The enemy cannot destroy reason because reason is a faculty given to us by God, and its proper use leads towards truth, and this truth leads toward God. But the enemy can corrupt our reason. He can train an entire generation to use reason and the tools of reason in the service of unreason. We've seen this happen in real time, in our universities, in our media, and in our public discourse. Entire categories of reality, biological sex, natural law, the objective existence of good and evil, have been simply declared to not exist. They just don't exist to large portions of the quote-unquote educated class. Oftentimes intelligent people, educated people. But education and intelligence can be weaponized by pride and untethered from humility and before objective truth. Intelligence and education can become one of the most dangerous forces in the world and to the human soul. A man who is convinced by sophisticated argument that evil is good and good is evil is far more dangerous than a man who sins out of weakness and knows that he is sinning. Number four. And this one I want you to hear very carefully. This is the targeting of the young, of our children. The enemy is not spending the majority of his resources on people who are already mature in their 50s, 60s, or 70s. Their habits are already formed. Their trajectories are largely set. The enemy is spending his resources on the generation currently between ages 12 and 30, because that is where the future of the church lies. That is where the future fathers and mothers are. The children who are being formed, or in many cases deformed, right now. We'll be raising the next generation within 20 years. And what we're seeing in this population is spiritually, psychologically, emotionally, should keep us awake at night. The strategy is sophisticated, and it is patient. And unfortunately, it is also working. The only counter-strategy is the one the church has always proposed. Radical, total, uncompromising commitment to holiness. No, not politeness, not niceness. No, holiness. There's a passage in Ezekiel that has haunted me for years. God is speaking to the shepherds of Israel, the priests, the leaders, and men entrusted with the care of the people. And he says, "You have not strengthened the weak. You have not healed the sick. You have not bound up the injured, and you have not brought back the stray. You have not sought the lost, but with force and harshness, you have ruled them." And then he says this, "So they were scattered because there was no shepherd, and they became food for all the wild beasts." No shepherd, food for the beasts. That is a theological statement about what happens when legitimate authority abandons its post. And I want to speak to you this directly because it is one of the most painful realities of our moment and one of the most systematically avoided subjects in public discourse today. We have a crisis of shepherding in the church today, and I'm not saying this to be sensationalist. I'm not saying this to undermine anyone's faith in the church. the church as the body of Christ is holy and will prevail. But the human element of the church, the believers, the shepherds, and the sheep, the human element is capable of failure, and it's failed before, and it's failing now. And the consequences of that failure are not abstract. They are showing up in empty churches, collapsing attendance, complete spiritual homelessness of an entire generation of believers who are not receiving coherent, robust, and precise presentations of the faith. It's not primarily a failure of orthodoxy. It is a failure of courage, a failure of willingness to say clearly from a position of authority, this is wrong and this is right. In closing, I want to make an urgent call to wake up. Let's wake up spiritually. We may be accused of being out of touch, of not understanding the real struggles of modern life. But at the same time, the church is retreating into a confusion of warm feelings about accompaniment and journey, mercy. But this accompaniment, journey, and mercy never actually propose anything, never challenge anything, they never demand anything. And that is the spiritual consequence of the retreat. When authority goes silent, people don't fill the void with common sense. They fill it with whatever the culture tells them. They fill it with whatever social pressure is most intense. They fill it with whatever makes their life easiest in the short term, because that is what fallen human nature does. Without guidance of scripture, of holy living, of godly authority, the wolf doesn't wait for an invitation. When the shepherd is still, the wolf moves in. Jesus never promised his followers an easy path. In fact, he told his disciples that the world would hate them. He sent them out as sheep among wolves. Jesus' words came true in the lives of his apostles, and they're still coming true today in the lives of his followers around the world. Thank you for joining me on the Religious Liberty Report this second week of July 2026. But understand this, that in the last days there will come times of difficulty. Indeed, all who desire to live a godly life in Christ Jesus will be persecuted. While evil people and imposters will go from bad to worse, and deceiving and being deceived. Let us not be afraid. This is the command given more times in Scripture than any other. Do not be afraid. Not because there's nothing to fear, but we know times are genuinely serious, the stakes are genuinely high, and the danger to souls is real. But the God who created the universe from nothing, the God who raised his Son from the dead, the God who has shepherded his church through every century of assault and betrayal and human failure, this God, our God, is not surprised by this moment. He is not scrambling for a plan. He chose you to live in this moment with your specific weaknesses and your specific gifts for this specific time. And he's asking you, not demanding, he's asking you to trust him, because there's not much time left. God bless you, and God bless America.
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1: Welcome. 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God is the ultimate giver. He gave us life. He gave us a world that, though broken, has great beauty. He gives us daily grace. God the Son gave his life to rescue us from sin. He gives spiritual gifts so that we can serve one another. His goal is to reproduce his giving nature in us. In this sixth message on the body of Christ, we will talk about all that giving. 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
2: Let me pick up with a quiz that we started 3 weeks ago. True or false, here we are, five questions altogether. We'll put them up on the screen. True or false, question number one, God is the ultimate generous heavenly Father who loves his children so much that he just can't wait to pour his divine blessings into their lives. Pastor Greg just said that from St. Augustine, who is dead. And everybody knows that first part is true, of course. Provably, because like so many people have already said today, God loves us so much that he came to this earth and he paid our sin penalty. But does it then follow? Yes, he paid our sin penalty, but does it then follow that he can't wait to pour out his blessings, his divine blessings in our life? Look on the screen behind me, Romans 8:32, famous scripture. He who did not spare his own son, but gave him up for us all, how will he not also, along with him, graciously give us all things? Will he? That's your question. Will he do that in your life? Will he do that in the lives of all of his children? Question number two, true or false? God is a loving, benevolent, giving heavenly Father who not only has all the resources of the universe at his disposal, but according to the Bible, he delights in pouring them in the direction of his beloved children. Is that true? Or is that false? I hear it true. Anybody else go along with that one? Yeah, let's go along with that one, all of us. That is a true statement. Number three, true or false? It is part of God's nature to give and give and give, starting with creation, right up to the giving of the Holy Spirit, everything that he provides in your life, including the spiritual gifts that we've been talking about, to us, his beloved children, the giving heart of a heavenly Father. Is that true or is that false? We hear it true. Somebody back there is really good on the truths, and I thank you for it. In fact, let me just run you to this passage right here, which is important, James 1:17. This is something that we often quote. We just kind of run our way through it. If you let me just kind of pause there a little bit today, not run quite so fast. Every good and perfect gift comes down to us from God our Father, and it's not quite as simple as it seems. I didn't know this until I looked at it this week, pasa, dosis, agape, which is interesting. That's the word every, and that's the word act of giving, every act of giving. But why in the world is the word agape in there? We know that's the Greek word for love. It's the love of God that he passes on through to us. But isn't that the interesting thing? Every act of giving in love, we're starting right there, every act of giving in love, and every perfect gift, go to the next slide, because this is just kind of opens this whole thing up. Every perfect gift, perfect, complete, fully formed teleos. In fact, this, see that weird thing right there? You remember those as a kid, or you remember those, seeing those in pictures or in movies? That whole telescope thing? I had one, in fact, where you push it out and you can see a little bit and you push it out more and more and more and more. And you get out to the end of it and what's at a distance becomes clear. That's where that comes from. Same idea. When it finally perfectly forms in your mind, when it is fully formed, every good and every perfect gift comes down to us from the Father above, the creator of all lights, the Father of heavenly lights. He never changes or casts a shifting shadow. God's always the same. He never gets up on the wrong side of bed. He never has a bad day like some of us do. He is always the same God every single day. Question number four, true or false? Since God is the ultimate generous Heavenly Father, He wants us to specialize in becoming the ultimate receivers and to build our lives like giant reservoirs to soak up and store His many blessings. True or false? That is desperately false. No, no, no, that's not what He wants us to do. God never blesses anybody in Scripture to make us into a 200-pound sponge, or how much ever it is that you weigh, absorbing all of God's blessings until we're dripping with God's blessings. That's not what He blesses us for. If we want a good water illustration here, describing the purpose of God's blessing, it would be more like we are to become conduits, or we are to become flowing rivers where God pours His blessings into our lives and then back out through our lives. In fact, we are not to store up His blessings like reservoirs. We're to become conduits in which His blessings flow through. Question number five. True or false? God wants our normal, fallen, always taking, selfish, sinful human nature to be transformed until we become a clearer and clearer reflection of His generous, loving, benevolent, giving nature. Is that true or is that false? That's true. The answer to that is yes, yes. That's exactly what He wants to happen inside of our lives. But this stuff about spiritual gifts, I've seen stuff in here I've never seen before. We'll look at it again today. If you let me kind of set the stage and let me tie into what Pastor Mitchell was preaching about here last week on Youth Sunday, the glory of God. This passage here has become really one of my favorites. It's popping up near the top of one of my favorites, 2 Corinthians 3:18. All of us, you and me, who've had that veil, that sin veil removed that fell away, can see and reflect the glory of the Lord. We become God's glory reflectors. The more like Him we become, the more we tend to reflect Him out to the world around us. And the Lord, who is the Spirit, makes us more and more like Him as we are changed into His glorious image. What an amazing passage. Part of truly coming to know God and having Him transform us from our sinfulness into righteousness involves us moving away from our inbuilt selfishness, and we all have it, come on guys, into God-like generosity. Away from selfishness into God-like generosity. Selfishness is a foundation of sin-filled life. The whole of sin comes from pride and us wanting everything our way. It's all about self-sovereignty. It's all about us wanting to be in control. It's all about us, we want what we want, and we want everybody else to want what we want. And that's where we brought in this whole subject of spiritual gift, in ways perhaps that I haven't actually looked at it before. God gives us the gifts. He gives us responsibility to use our God-given gifts to serve others, expecting nothing in return. Let me just show you that. We'll build a little case here, and then we're going to hop off into places we haven't been before. 1 Corinthians 12:7, a spiritual gift is given to each of us so we can help each other. See that? We're talking about gifts. We're talking about next week having a class. We're talking about you taking the class. We're talking about you finding out perhaps what your spiritual gifts are. But all of that is not designed to be used on you. All of the spiritual gifts that we're going to talk about is so that you can help each other, so that you can pour out side of your life into the lives of other people. And this Peter passage, I've never really focused on it much before. 1 Peter 4:10, remember who he was, what a dingbat he was, and how God transformed him. God's given each of you a gift, he wrote, from His great variety of spiritual gifts. Use them well to what? Serve one another. And then he goes, do you have the gift of speaking? Then speak as though God himself were speaking through you. Do you have that gift? Do you have that gift? We're finding out those things here over the next 2 weeks. Do you have the gift of helping others? Some of you do. Some of you have an amazing gift of helping others. We'll talk about it here in a minute. But I'm stunned by some of you. Some of us spend an hour a week helping other people. Some of you in this room pour yourselves out. I'm amazed everywhere I go, there you are helping other people. It's absolutely stunning. One person in the two people in this church went and visited every shut-in. Remember I mentioned that 2 weeks ago? Two people in this church visited every shut-in in this church in the last 2 weeks. That's amazing to me, watching what you guys are doing. And now I hear another of you are getting ready to do it. See, that's how gifts work. You give the gift out to the benefit of other people. Do you have the gift of speaking? Do you have the gift of, do you have the gift of helping others? Do it with all the strength and energy God supplies. Then everything you do will bring glory to God through Jesus Christ. All glory and power to him forever and ever. Amen. You're using your spiritual gift to serve others, and it's a reflection of the glory of God. You're literally reflecting God's glory as God is pouring through you in the use of your spiritual gifts. And I never quite saw it like that before. You using your gifts is more a reflection of the glory of God than many of the other things that we do. Giving yourself away is more like God than so many of the other things that we do. Let me just bring this up here. Let's just take a little bit of time here. We're going to move on to other stuff in just a minute, but this is the 1 Corinthians passage. So notice we had this whole chart showing the four places in Scripture where the spiritual gifts are most mentioned and a listing of them, and the 1 Corinthians passage being the biggest. Let me just pause here for a second. This is kind of where we're going with this class this week. Verse 7, a spiritual gift is given to each of us so we can help each other. We just said that. 8, to one person, the Spirit gives the ability to give wise advice, or the gift of wisdom. Here it is over here, the gift of wisdom. Do you have that one? Is there just something about you that when situations are going on around you, you have the ability to just kind of cut through all the noise, and you get to see the depth of truth that helps other people find truth? It's just something about you. Don't brag about it. It's a gift from God. If you have that gift, that's a wonderful thing. But we need to peg that, because your gift needs to be helping other people. Maybe some of you have the gift of wisdom and it's just kind of all in there. Well, the gift of wisdom isn't going to help you much at all unless that gift of wisdom reaches out into the lives of other people. Or by the same Spirit, a word of special knowledge. Maybe you're that person. A lot of people have a lot of facts in their mind, but they don't really amount to all that much. They don't get anybody anywhere. But some people have the ability to cut right again through the noise and take the truths of life and all the stuff that's going on around us and peg them right to your life. Maybe you're that person, but somehow or another that hasn't quite become something that you help others with. It needs to. The same Spirit gives great faith to another. Aren't we all supposed to have faith? Yeah. But some have a lot of it. Some can walk to the end of the plank and take another step. That's the gift of faith, and some of you have that. And to another, the Spirit gives the gift of healing. Who has that? Who has this unusual ability to heal? Is that the guys on TV, or is that you? How does that fit into your life? He gives another person the power to perform miracles. Hey, what? Really? Says it. Some of you, what's that mean? And he gives another person the ability to prophesy. Is that like the Old Testament, guys in robes, thus saith the Lord? Or is that different? Is some of you in this room have the gift of prophecy, where God's going to use you to prophesy into another person's life? I'm going to give you something we've never had before, and that's three-page definitions of all these, the best I've ever seen. You'll have that coming your direction if you come next week. In fact, if you come Wednesday night, I'll give you a copy of it. I'll give you an early copy, just saying. Okay, so I put the word class in there. That's not actually in the Bible. That's just saying, don't forget to come to the class. There's like 40 of you coming so far. Let's make it 60. Let's make it 70. We just need to know so we know how many cows to butcher. That's all it is, just so we have some idea. It is one and only Spirit who distributes all these gifts. He alone decides which gift you should have. We've talked about some of that. But here's the part I didn't understand up until we started this series, or until we got into this series. And I've got a lot on the screen today. The question I ask, why did God give us all one or more spiritual gifts? Why? Well, number one, to serve each other. We've already said that. We've said it over and over again. Number two, God intends to use our spiritual gifts to transfer his giving nature into us. That's the part I didn't quite see. It's part of learning to reflect his nature. The gifts actually allow us to reflect his nature. Let me describe 6 bullet points. Here we are. We'll go one after another, right fast, in fact, in order. The natural human tendency of humanity's sinful heart is not to give but to take. True? So how does God go about the process of purging us, sanctifying us from our selfishness? How does he do that? God says, I'm going to give each of my redeemed children one or more spiritual gifts that they cannot use on themselves. They're only designed to use on other people. Your spiritual gifts, you don't sit in your chair at home and use your spiritual gifts on yourself. You use them on other people. In order to use these spiritual gifts that I'm giving them, they will have to increasingly move away from their selfish nature toward my unselfish nature. They have to. You can't give yourself away to others and continue to be selfish. It's a movement away. They will be forced to give themselves away to others. They'll be forced out of their self-centeredness, away from their self-absorption, because in order to use these gifts, they have to think only of other people and give themselves and their time and their talents and their treasure away, expecting nothing in return. Everything about our human nature says, I don't like that. I want. God says, no, give yourself away. Don't expect anything back. That's what reflects my character. Using these spiritual gifts will serve to not only help other people in their times of need, it will help crush the self-centeredness of the giving person. It will lead them toward a lifestyle of reflecting my glory and my giving nature. And the last one, giving themselves away, expecting nothing in return, will serve to kill. This is a term I designed for myself a number of years ago. Now I'm going to use it on you. Kill the beast of selfishness. It's kind of inside of all of us. Kill the beast of selfishness, buried deep in every fiber of humanity's fallen nature. So look at human history. Natural, sinful humanity doesn't give anything away. We don't do that naturally. If you do, it's because of the nature of God in you. It's not because of naturally, unless somebody stronger makes them, forces them to. Look at the world around us right now. Unless somebody stronger forces somebody else to do something, they don't tend to do it. So God sets up a tangible, measurable system to carve away at this inbuilt self-centeredness. And here is a great quote. If it's anonymous, everybody claims that nobody wrote it, apparently. If you live your life as if your everything is about you, you'll be left with just that. You. Just you. If that's all you live for, that's all you're going to be left with when it comes time to cross this line of worlds. Every time we pour out from within ourselves, it opens up for God to fill us full with his benevolent grace, or the posidosis agape, every act of giving in love. It pours in us, but it also pours through us. Now watch this statement. Every time I read this, I believe it a little bit more. The more we catch on to this conduit idea, the more God is able to use us to pour through his grace into a needy world around us, and the more we're transformed from the inside out. The more I serve you, expecting nothing in return, the more God pours grace into me and out through me, the more I change on the inside at the same time. As I'm serving you, I'm changing inside. It's such a neat thing that God did. That's why it's so critical that if you have spiritual gifts, you find out what they are and you begin to use them, because all of this process isn't taking place unless that's true. Now, in addition to that, God built into his word yet another measurable system that would test our willingness to absorb his giving nature. Another one. Besides the use of your spiritual gifts outward to others, he built selflessness into the use of our resources. Resources. It's hard to test time. It's hard to test our time. We give away, some of you, again, give away. Honestly, some of you are giving away 10, 12, 15 hours a week, just giving away your time. It's amazing to watch you in action. But if we make a phone call for 5 minutes and we go take somebody to the doctor for an hour, we don't punch a time card. It's a little harder. And I've often talked about tithing your time. We don't. I mean, you have, what is it, 178 hours a week? Tithing that, if I got that number wrong, CPAs in the room, don't hit me up on it. But if giving away our resources, that's different. We can measure that. If we have something and we give some of it away, that's actually measurable. If I have $100 and I give away 100 cents of it, I've given away 1% of my bounty. It's measurable. I can measure it. So God starts early on with the Israelites saying this. Let me use this as a measuring tape in your lives. He tells the Israelites. We can easily determine how willing you are to give of yourself by looking at how much of your resources you would be willing to give away, expecting nothing in return. Now, don't tighten up because I'm talking about money. I'm going to do this differently than I have ever done before. The principle of reflecting God's glory, whatever, giving away our resources, how it reflects God's glory, and killing the beast of self-centeredness. If I can give away, if I can go out here and find a poor person and give to them, I did it just 2 days ago. Not that I should tell you that, right? Give some of my money away to somebody who needed it. It kills the beast of self-centeredness. It just does, especially if it hurts to do it. So let me just show you this. Leviticus 27:30, famous passages. A tithe, a masir. Let me just show you here. This is important. That's the M, reading from right to left. That's the A sound. That's the S or SH, S in this case, and that's the R. Masir, and by the way, your riches or your wealth or your possessions are the asir, asir. So the Israelites are supposed to give a masir of their asir. You see that? Give away a masir of your asir. Putting the mem on the front, or what is our M, putting the mem on the front of the word, cut it down to one-tenth. It's there. It's not like somebody's making this up. It's what the word does. It cuts asir into one-tenth of your asir. Let me show you the tithe of everything from the land, whether grain from the soil or fruit from the trees, belongs to the Lord. It's holy to the Lord, the entire tithe of the herd and flock, every tenth animal that passes under the shepherd's rod will be holy to the Lord. Here's Deuteronomy 14:22. Be sure to set aside a tenth of all that your fields produce each year. And just as a matter of interest, when you look at all of the scripture, 2,300 verses, by the way, in the Bible, more or less, that God gave to the Israelites about tithing, it actually seems to be three different tithes, not one, but three different tithes. Theologues, whom I'm not one of, theologues understand Moses' law, that there were two separate 10% tithes, one 10% tithe, another 10% tithe. And then they had a tithe that was spread out over 3 years, so that would be another third of a 10%. And then they had required offerings. 23 1/3% of their income went away, and then the required offerings. Many theologues added all up and put John Q. Israelites' normal giving at about 30% of his income. That makes you gulp, doesn't it? Gulp, big gulp. Not from 7-Eleven, but just a big gulp nonetheless. Point is, it wasn't a punishment to the Israelites. They didn't see it that way. We would say, if we felt like God was saying, give away 30% of your income, we'd gulp. They understood that the tithe was God's teaching tool to purge them of their buried selfishness. Giving away did something inside of them. They got that. They understood all of the laws so differently than we do. A loving God reached them in their paganism and gave them this careful system of law. We look at it and go, ooh, that's terrible. They looked at it and go, ooh, that's wonderful, including this one. It wasn't like they worshipped idols and God put this rule on them saying, you've been bad, so you must pay a tithe. No, they understood it was God's teaching tool to purge them.
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2: In fact, the Israelites' tithe came with it a built-in promise. The tithe brought a promise that wasn't there without the tithe. If the Israelites learn to imitate the nature of their giving God by building the grace of giving away into their own lives, he would respond back to them by returning more than they gave away. Great biblical principle. He said, you give away, I'll give you back more than you gave. Let me show you Proverbs 3, 9, and 10. In fact, first off, let me just show you what Randy Alcorn said on the back wall. The more you give, the more it comes back to you, because God is the greatest giver in the universe and he won't let you outgive him. So go ahead and try, see what happens. Is Alcorn right? Is he telling the truth there? Is he telling the truth? Here's Proverbs 3, 9, and 10 over here. Honor the Lord with your wealth, whatever that means to you, with the first fruits of all your crops. Then, here comes the promise, your barns will be filled to overflowing, and your vats will brim over with new wine. Give back the first fruits. That's self-explanatory, right? The first fruits. And your crops, whatever it is you produce, whatever your life produces. Then your barns will fill with just enough, maybe probably enough, maybe to keep them from being empty. And you'll have at least some of your vats filled with wine. Don't put an emphasis on the wine part. You understand what I'm saying here. That's not what it says. That's not what it says. It says, your barns will be filled to overflowing, and your vats will be brimming over with new wine. Well, Sam, that's the Old Testament you're talking about. Not for long. Not for long. This is the divine law of reciprocity that shows up in the Old Testament, and it picks right up again in the New Testament. It is the, say it, think it, the divine law of reciprocity. Let me just show you here, God's divine law of reciprocity, 2 Corinthians 9:6. Remember this, whoever sows sparingly will also reap sparingly. Whoever sows generously will also reap generously. And this right from Jesus' mouth, give and you will receive. Your gift will return to you in full, pressed down, shaken together to make room for more, running over and poured into your lap. The amount you give will determine the amount you get back. Listen to that. That's Jesus. The amount you give will determine the amount you get back. Doesn't that sound kind of like a divine law of reciprocity there? Let me take you back to the Old Testament, to a very famous passage that's even more descriptive than this one. This one's descriptive. And don't throw it out because it's the last book of the Old Testament. This is really important because it describes this divine law of reciprocity. That is a divine law of reciprocity. It's God's law. Malachi 3:10. Here's what he says in Malachi 3:10. Bring the whole tithe, the masir, bring the masir of your asir into the store. You'll learn that, won't you? This is my masir. Into the storehouse, that there may be food in my house. Test me in this, says the Lord Almighty, El Shaddai. And see if I will not throw open the floodgates of heaven and pour out so much blessing that you will not have room to contain it. Only place in Scripture that God tells you to test him. Other places he says, don't you dare test me. In this place he's saying, yes, test me in this one. Set up your experiment. You give it to me and see if I don't pour back more blessing into your life than you gave out. It may not all come in the form of U.S. dollars, but I'll bless you. If you give away yourself, I'll make sure to pour back in more than you gave out in whatever form I choose to do it, whether it's U.S. dollars or not. But let me just say, God's not a great slot machine in the sky. It's not a matter of inserting a tithe and out comes this deluge of money. This is about us learning to give, expecting nothing in return. But understand, God says there will be a return. You don't give to get the return. You give to kill the beast of selfishness. And then God says, I will return. I will make sure your needs are met and perhaps a little more. Whether it's money or whatever, I'm going to make sure I cover more than you give out to me. But God's promising you, I won't leave you flapping in the wind. Your return may not be money. In fact, much of your return will be in blessings more important than money. We give away money, God gives us back so much more. Look at your life, look at your life, look at the blessings in your life. Think about what he's already poured into your life. You may actually give a masir, a tithe of your money, a masir of your asir, and immediately still feel pinched afterwards financially. But God's promise won't fail. Here's what he says. Test me in this, says the Lord, and see if I will not throw open the floodgates of heaven and pour out so much blessing that you'll not have enough room to contain it. I'm not reading what's on the screen, but you know what I'm saying. Now watch what he says in verse 11 and 12. I will prevent pests from devouring your crops, or think about whatever your life is. You're not a farmer, but whatever. I'll prevent pests from devouring your crops, and vines in your field will not cast their fruit, says the Lord Almighty. Then all the nations will call you blessed, for yours will be a delightful land, says the Lord Almighty. Apparently, God kept a record of Israel's faithfulness. Obviously, if he's going to pay back, he does keep a record. In honoring him with their first fruits, a tithe of all their increase, it mattered to their future. It mattered to their future that they learned to give themselves away. I purposely skipped verses 7 through 9 of Malachi 3. God is reminding them of the inverse of his promise. And just read it, watch it, because this is what we usually emphasize. And we shouldn't, but this is what often gets emphasized. Malachi 3, 7, ever since the days of your ancestors, you've scorned my decrees, failed to obey them. Now return to me, and I'll return to you, says the Lord of heaven's armies, Lord of hosts. But you ask, how can we return when we've never gone away? We've never gone away. God, here we are. We've never left. And God says this, should people cheat God? Yet you have cheated me, but you ask, what do you mean? When did we ever cheat you? You've cheated me of the tithes and offerings due to me. You're under a curse, for your whole nation has been cheating me. And immediately our minds go to this God throwing out thunderbolts of curse. Curse you. Look at that. You didn't give him enough money. You only gave 8%. Bam, God's cursing you. That's wrong. I remember this when I was young. I had pastors, you cheated God. You stole from God. You cheating thieves. That's wrong. That's not what God's saying here. It's not angry. This is not an angry God. You need to put away the picture of it. Actually, you need to put away the picture of an angry God from everything. Because if he was so angry at you, why would he have sent his son to die for your sins? He did that in spite of our sins. And this is not an angry God throwing bolts of judgment. This is a pleading God. This is a God saying, hey, I want to get this truth through to you. And look what he then says. You know he's pleading because of what he then says in verse 10. Bring all the tithes in the storehouse so there will be enough food in my house. If you do, says the Lord of hosts, I will open the windows of heaven for you. I will pour out a blessing so great you won't have enough room to take it in. Try me. Put me to the test, God says. Just try me. See if I won't keep my word. He's not trying to hurt them. He's trying to bless them. I want to bless you. He's not trying to curse them. I'd given up a long time ago, 8 years ago or so, thinking about God cursing. God doesn't curse us. He's saying, you walk out of my blessing. You walk into the curse. You put yourself there. I didn't put you there. You walk into a curse when you walk out of my blessing. I don't want you cursed. I want you blessed. So I want you to come into my blessing. And my blessing is you become somebody who gives away of yourself, your time, talents, and treasure. I'll give back more than you ever gave away. I promise I'll give you back more than you ever gave away. But you've got to become selfless. You've got to become like me. You've got to start reflecting my nature more and more. And in Israel's case, the windows of heaven had swung shut. Israel had lost God's great plan to carve out their self-centeredness. And God called it stealing. He called it cheating. He said they'd walked out from under his blessing into the curse. They walked out from under his blessing. They walked into the curse by their misdirection. And all they had to do was turn around, replace their selfish actions with selfless actions. And then they began to reflect his nature. Sam, I get the point, but you're spending a whole lot of time on the Old Testament. Spending a whole lot of time on things that don't apply to me, because there's no direct command in the New Testament for me to tithe. God never said I should tithe in the New Testament, so I reject all of that stuff. The whole cheating God, windows of heaven thing doesn't apply to me. It doesn't apply to me. And here's my question. Are you sure? Are you sure? The whole point of the Old Testament was to teach God's great eternal truths. And yes, there are parts of the Old Testament that are ceremonial and civil laws. They were directed at Jewish people. They were about Jewish people doing Jewish things, and they don't carry over to you. But God's great timeless principles are for all people for all time. Old Testament timeless principles, for instance, you shall not kill, you shall not commit adultery. Is that timeless? Yep. Still applies. Don't kill anybody. Still applies to you today, even though you're living in New Testament time. If this giving principle was really such an important principle that taught the Jewish people something radically important about their relationship with God and about how they were to relate to other people, why wouldn't it apply to us today? Why wouldn't it apply to us today? In fact, Oswald Chambers, I never saw this one before, worship is giving God the best that he has given you. I don't want to correct Oswald, but I'd probably add worship is giving back to God the best that he has already given to you. He's already given to you. He's a giving God. It's us taking part of what he's given to us, time, talents, and treasure, muscles, body, strength, giving it back to him again. Pasa dosis agape. Every act of giving in love, having this chain reaction that moves from you onto the next, onto the next, onto the next. So clearly the principle of reciprocity is carried on in the New Testament. We already read that right from Jesus' mouth. Give and it will, you will receive. Your gift will return to you in full. Pressed down, shaken together, running over and poured into your lap. The amount you give will determine the amount you get back. I'm still stunned by that, and that's the New Living Translation, so it doesn't quite read like some of your translations do, but that's what it means. The amount determines, and while we're talking about coming from Jesus' mouth, here's what he also said. Jesus' mouth. Luke 11:42, what sorrow awaits you, Pharisees, for you're careful to tithe even the tiniest income from your herb gardens. Can you imagine that? Going out there to your herb garden and taking 10% of it. That's for God. I wouldn't be very good at that with the size of my fingers. You ignore justice and the love for God by you're getting a little piece of your herbs to give to God. And then watch what he says. You should tithe, yes. You should give a maser of your aser, yes. But do not neglect the more important things. Everybody in Jesus' day had been taught to tithe for 1,000 years since Moses' time. 1,500 years since Moses' time. So he started with the assumption they're all going to do it. They're all tithing. It's something they all did. They all did it all the time. It wasn't like he had to teach them to tithe. They've been doing it for 1,500 years. But he had to teach.

to squelch any opportunity for anti-government organizations to flourish. So the Romanians searched for loopholes in the law that would allow them to give more so they could ratchet it on up to 10%. They fought to have the ability to give more than 2% to God. We free Westerners have much, much, much more disposable income. And we're free to give away whatever we want. We even get a tax write-off for doing it, giving away to others. But some tend to look for loopholes, not in the law, but in Scripture, to avoid having to give. And if you're preaching a sermon on this and you're searching, you'd be amazed how much is out there online of all the people fighting to say, I don't have to do it. It's not in the New Testament. Just on and on and on. Just, this is not something we should do. We should not be giving our money away. Stunning. It's absolutely stunning in my mind. Here's the problem. If we ditch the you need to give away part, we're also ditching the open the windows of heaven part. You're going to throw away the first part, you're going to throw away the second, the promise part. If you reject the give and you'll receive part, you lose your gift will return to you in full, pressed down, shaken together to make room for more, running over, poured into your lap part. You want to say, I don't need to give? Okay, you don't need to be blessed. I'm just saying that. I mean, that's the logic behind all of this. In fact, the wonderful promises are clearly attached to the commands. We see that, right? The promises are attached to the command. And Jesus didn't ditch them. He did not. He refined them. He spent half a day sitting across from the temple where people were giving money. Half a day he sat there while people gave away their offerings so he could make a point. Half a day so he could make one point. Here it is. Jesus sat down opposite the place where the offerings were being put and watched the crowd putting their money into the temple treasure. Many rich people threw in large amounts. A poor widow came and put in two very small copper coins, worth only a fraction of a penny. Calling his disciples to him, Jesus said, I tell you the truth, this poor widow has put more into the treasury than all the others. They all gave out of their wealth, but she, out of her poverty, put in everything, all she had to live on. Jesus states the one who gave the least actually gave the most. We're all familiar with that. But apparently when God measures what you give, he also sees what you keep. When God measures what you give, he also is fully aware of what you keep. D. James Kennedy used to be pastor of Coral Ridge. Anybody remember that? When I was a teen and early married, I was down there lots. That was a big place we all went. He's dead now. D. James Kennedy told a story of a man who came to Peter Marshall, who was at that time chaplain of the United States Senate, with a concern about tithing. He said, I have a problem. I've been tithing for some time. It wasn't too bad when I was making $20,000 a year. I could afford to give $2,000. But you see, now I'm making $500,000, and there's just no way I can afford to give away $50,000 a year. Isn't that funny how the mind works? Peter Marshall reflected on this man's dilemma, but gave no advice. He simply said, yes, sir, I see you do have a problem. I think we ought to pray about it. Is that all right? The man agreed. So Dr. Marshall bowed his head and prayed with boldness and authority, dear Lord, this man has a problem, and I pray that you help him. Lord, reduce his salary back to the place where he can afford to tithe. Oh, that's funny. I'll close with our one bastion of faith, Jim McKeegan. His favorite illustration, it was a good one. We all understand the principle of sowing. A farmer, he told this kind of thing so many times. Farmer has a bushel of grain. He has a choice. He can grind it all into flour and eat it all in 1 month. Or he can plant some of it in the ground, and out of the bushel of grain, in biblical terms, can come as much as 100 new bushels. The whole thing kind of gets all messed up with the whole genetically modified grain thing. But push that off to one side, okay? A good farmer in biblical times had to be very careful. Those bushels of seed were everything to him. They were God's gift. He could eat some of it. That was a gift from God. That was fine. But he must carefully plant some of it back in the ground so there would be additional crop next year. And then for years to come, every bit of crop he planted would bring more. They would plant again and again and again. And the farmer's assurance of having enough for now and plenty in times to come

0: is based on how carefully he stewards what he has in front of him right then. Had to have this mental thing that was correct. The more he plants, the greater will be the harvest, and the more he'll have to plant in the future, which of course will bring an even greater harvest, which will of course allow him to plant even more. We get the logic? Which is exactly, in my opinion, how what I think one of the greatest passages in the whole Bible in the New Testament has to say. I go back to this one over and over again in my own head. 2 Corinthians 9:6, remember this, whoever sows sparingly will also reap sparingly. Whoever sows generously will also reap generously. Each man, woman, child, boy, girl should give what he or she has decided in his heart to give, not reluctantly or under compulsion, for God loves a cheerful giver. All right, let's stop there. Pastor Robbie, before he left here, would always stand up here and say, now, if you're not going to be cheerful, don't give. And I said, well, maybe that's not such a good idea. we're all different levels of cheerfulness. Here's verse 8. God is able to make all grace abound to you. Now remember, it's based on this. So that in all things, at all times, having all that you need, you will abound in every good work. Is that a stunning passage or what? That's absolutely amazing. In fact, let me just break it down here. 7 points is what I count there. Stunning promise of God. God is able, and that, of course, is from the word dunamis, which is, we get the word dynamite from it. It's a big word. God is more than able to make all grace abound to you, all grace abound to you, so that in all things, at all times, having all you need, you will abound in every good work. Is that not a neat verse out of the Bible? Now watch what it says next. Goes to the farmer thing. He who supplies seed to the sower and bread for food, that's God, will also supply and increase your store of seed and will enlarge the harvest of your righteousness. Isn't that the neatest phrase? You pour it out, he pours back in more than you gave out, enlarging the harvest of your righteousness. And then these words, and I don't know what else to do with them. They're right here in verse 11 of 2 Corinthians 9. You will be made rich in every way. I don't go to the whole, we're all going to drive the latest car. But this is just what the Bible says. You will have enough, and more, and maybe a little more than enough. You'll be made rich in every way. Why? Why? So that you can be generous on every occasion. You see why God gives us stuff? So we can pour it back out. He gives us, we pour it back out. He gives us, we pour it back out. You want that lifestyle? So that you can be generous on every occasion, and your generosity will result in thanksgiving to God. That's his principle right there. We can try to do everything else with it we wanted to. It won't work. That's God's principle. You give away your time, talents, and treasure. He blesses you back more than you gave out. So that you can give away more of your time, talents, and treasure. And then he blesses you back with more than you possibly can deal with. And then you give away. That's the way it works. That's the way it's supposed to work. Let's pray. Father, you know us here. And we are all human. We're so human. And it's okay. You understand that. But oh, how you want us to learn these principles. How you want us to be able to be selfless. Because when we're selfless, we're reflecting the character of God. The more selfless we become, the more we reflect you and your glory through our life. And oh, how selfish we are. It's human. It's the human fallen condition. Oh God, we're presenting ourselves here today. I'm doing it on behalf of everybody in this room and on the stream. We present ourselves to you today. God, make us selfless people in the use of our spiritual gifts, in the giving away of our time, in the giving away of our talents, in the giving away of our treasure. We give it to you. We don't own it. You gave it to us to start with. We didn't come into this world with anything, and we won't leave with anything. It's all a gift from you. And so you teach us that if you'll just give it away, give away some, give away more of your time, more of your talents, more of your treasure. Just give it away. I'll make sure you get more back so that you can give more away. What a stunning principle. We dare not be these tight-fisted people because we're cutting off the flow. We're turning off the tap as we close our fists. God, bury this truth in our hearts. Maybe to some people here today, it's brand new. Your principles are often different than this world's. This is one of them. The more you give away, the more God will bless you back so that you can give away more, so that he can bless you more. Would you bury this principle in some people in this room right now and watching on that stream that literally changes the direction of their lives? We've seen it here over the years. People caught on to this, and it changed the direction of their life. It really did. There were some who were struggling so bad here in the past, and they're not struggling anymore because they gave more and more away. That's the way you do it. That's just how you do it, God. So would you teach us, maybe anew if we've lost sight of this, or maybe for the first time, we really can't outgive you. You're a giving, giving, giving God. And the more you give to us, the more we give back out. The more you give us, the more we give back out. What a wonderful, divine principle of reciprocity. So we offer ourselves all over again to you. In Jesus' name.
1: Thank you for listening today. God's call to give is about us learning to trust him. It is less about receiving stuff and more about becoming like our giving God. We invite you to join us for some discussion about the message. With us are Sam Chess, Senior Pastor, Mitchell McGar, Pastor of Student Ministries, Kevin Pierce, Pastor of Outreach and Evangelism.
0: After preaching the message you just heard, I then sat down and pulled every verse in the Bible, New Testament, on the spiritual gifts. And there's four main passages like we talked about. But when I got them all out and laid them together and began to look at it, then I discovered stuff that actually I'd never seen before. And that always excites me enormously. But you do it by laying all this scripture out and really standing back at a distance and looking. I discovered, for instance, that the 1 Peter 4 passage, just before the passage where it says God's given us each of the gifts, it says stuff like this in verse 8, most important of all, continue to show deep love for each other, for love covers a multitude of sins. Every passage, in fact, that talks about spiritual gifts connects directly to loving your brother, loving your sister, which I'd never quite seen before, how all that comes together. In fact, and this is what gets really interesting to me, 1 Corinthians chapter 12, the whole chapter is about spiritual gifts. It's laying it all out for the Corinthian people who said, we have a question. All of chapter 14 is about the misuse of spiritual gifts. So you got 12 that's about gifts, chapter 14 that's about the misuse of gifts. What's in the middle? The love chapter. And Paul wasn't writing 1 Corinthians 12, 1 Corinthians 13, 1 Corinthians 14. He was writing a letter. And right in the middle of his discussion of spiritual gifts, he includes the entire love chapter because it's all one piece. It all fits together. Somehow or another, our giving ourselves away to other people is all about our learning to love them. So not just the reasons that we already mentioned, but the fact that using your spiritual gifts is like a fertilizer poured on love for your brother, for your sisters. It just pouring out, and that's exactly what God planned it to become.
1: I love what Pastor Sam just said about love. And I've said this before, everything God does is for his glory. And the thing is God's greatest glory comes, we've said it 100 times, when we're most satisfied in him. He gives us because it gives him joy to give to us. He's orchestrated the plan for his glory by giving to us the things that we need. But the things that we need when we receive them from his hand make him smile. I had a story from a friend of mine who had an Italian grandma. And you would go to her house and sit at the table. And she would put a huge plate of food in front of you. And you would finish the plate. And she'd bring another plate of food with a big giant smile on her face. And she'd say, mangia, mangia, mangia. And she just wanted you to eat. And it just gave her such great joy for you to receive from her hand. You know what the neat thing is about that? I never was at the woman's house, but I always wanted to be. You know why? Because this man told me about how great his grandma was in giving them so much and how much it made her smile to give. I think there's a spiritual lesson in there. Pastor Sam said in the middle of this message, he said, if you live your life as if everything's about you, you will be left with just that, just you. Beloved, we weren't made for that. You and I were made by a giving, loving God who's focused on the good of others for his own glory, to be loving, giving people who are focused on others for the glory of God. That's the whole point of the gifts. That's the whole point of every dollar in my pocket. That's the whole point of everything about the Christian life, is to reproduce this loving, giving nature of God with this giant smile on our faces so that other people will go, I want that God too.
2: We are all meant to steward the gifts that God has given each one of us. And we see in 1 Corinthians 12 and 11, it is the one and only Spirit who distributes all these gifts. He alone decides which gift each person should have. And then I love the outline that Pastor Sam gave, and this is just a couple of them. Encouragement, giving, leadership, serving, teaching. As Pastor Kevin just talked about, cooking and hosting and hospitality. These are all gifts distributed by the great gift giver, and he gives them to each person. Why? For his glory, our joy, and others' eternal good. The whole point of spiritual gifts is for God's glory. The whole point of spiritual gifts is then his love infills us, and then it spills out, overflows into other people, and again and again and again it continues. It's imparted to us by his grace for his glory, because guess what? The gifts that God has given us, they are a stewardship. A lot of times we think of stewardship with our money, with our resources. Yes, that is a definition of stewardship, but we're also to steward the gifts that God has given us. If God has given you the gift of encouragement, and then you don't go ahead and encourage somebody else, the gift is running dormant. But then if we take that gift of encouragement and we start encouraging other people and what God has called them to, all of a sudden there's this ripple effect. There is this overflowing of gratitude that wouldn't exist in the body if you didn't use that gift. So it's a stewardship for the glory of God. And God has called us to steward wisely, to steward well, and to steward intentionally. So that's my challenge. That's my prayer, that each one of us, whatever gift, and a lot of us have more than one, two, three, four gifts, whatever they are, pray and ask God. And then let's steward them well for his glory and for his honor, for the eternal good of others. He gets the glory. We get the joy. There's no better enterprise than that. Let's pray. Heavenly Father, thank you for this reality. Thank you that you have given each one of us gifts as a stewardship for your honor and for your glory. May we utilize them in that fashion. And I pray that you would be well pleased as the body of Christ serves as we ought, as you've commanded to each one of us. In Jesus' name, amen.
1: 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For more information, please visit our website. Grace Emmanuel is a Bible-teaching, Bible-believing, fellowshipping church with ministry to children, youth, young adults, families, and our seniors, all making up a wonderful family of believers called by Jesus to follow close, to love well, to serve strong, and to reach far. We pray that you will be overwhelmed this week by the knowledge of all God has given you. We pray that his giving nature will be reproduced in you. May you see this week the glory of trusting God as you give him all. And we hope that you will visit with us soon.

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6: Good afternoon, radio listeners. Welcome from the encouragers, Reverend Barbara Coleman and Minister David Michael. We are on the air every Saturday at 3 p.m., bringing words of encouragement from the Holy Bible for everyday life. Please continue to listen in and be blessed. Our Father, who art in heaven, all-powerful, omnipotent, everywhere at the same time, omnipresent, all-knowledgeable, omniscient, please forgive us our trespasses, as we forgive those who trespass against us. I thank you for this opportunity to preach your word from the Holy Bible. May what I say be helpful to someone and pleasing to you. In Jesus' name I pray, amen. My topic for today is assurance of faith. Am I truly a Christian? This question can cause fearful trembling in believers. God loves to give his children the gift of the full assurance of faith. Hebrews 10:22 and 23 states, let us draw near with a true heart and full assurance of faith, having our hearts sprinkled from an evil conscience and our bodies washed with a pure water. Let us hold fast the profession of our faith without wavering, for he is faithful that promised. Let us draw near in an exhortation wherein Christians are called to act faithfully upon their confidence to enter by the blood of Christ into God's presence. True heart, in context, this is a cleanse, sprinkle, and believing in full assurance of faith heart that is submissive to God. Heart sprinkled clean, wherein Jesus' atoning work purifies the inner person. Bodies washed is likely a reference to baptism, which employs ritually pure water. The exhortation, let us hold fast, calls forth a faithful, unwavering embrace of the confession of our hope, which is the church's agreement to the teachings concerning Christ and his work, teachings that produce hope. For he who promised is faithful, wherein confident hope in God's promises stems from God's trustworthy character. What is the believer to be mostly assured of in the faith? The answer is eternal salvation. The scripture states, for he is faithful that promised. Promise what? What in all existence has the greatest significance? Is it not endless fellowship with God? Thus, eternal life via salvation is the most important promise. The full assurance of faith is a precious thing, a source of deep peace and consolation. And he wants us to have it. But like most things in the Christian life, assurance is something that is cultivated and grows deeper and stronger over time. It is a gift that God gives to us gradually through frequent testing. Assurance grows by repeated conflict, by our repeated experimental proof of the Lord's power and goodness to save. When we have been brought very low and helped, sorely wounded and healed, cast down and raised up again, have given up all hope and been suddenly snatched from danger and placed in safety. And when these things have been repeated to us and in us 1,000 times over, we begin to learn to trust simply to the word and power of God beyond and against appearances. And this trust, when habitual and strong, bears the name of assurance. For even assurance has degrees. In other words, God's way of growing the sweet gift of assurance in us is by putting us through numerous and varied hardships. The process is designed to be hard. Trials are the way that faith is proven, refined, and strengthened. For James 1, 2, and 3 states, "My brethren, count it all joy when ye fall into divers of various temptations, knowing this, that the trying of your faith worketh patience." Assurance grows through spiritual conflict. Paul writes in Romans 5, 3 and 4, "And not only so, but we glory in tribulations also, knowing that tribulation worketh patience, and patience experience, and experience hope." Excuse me. Other scriptures that speak about the growth of assurance are Hebrews 12, 7 and 8, which reads, "If ye endure chastening, God dealeth with you as I with sons. For what son is he whom the Father chasteneth not? But if ye be without chastisement, whereof all are partakers, then ye are bastards and not sons." The discipline of enduring trials and sufferings ends up proving that we are God's children. Hebrews 12:11 states, "Now no chastening for the present seemeth to be joyous, but grievous. Nevertheless, afterwards it yieldeth the peaceable fruit of righteousness, without them which are exercised thereby." One of the peaceful, consoling fruits of the righteousness of God that depends on faith is assurance. And it's a fruit that is realized later and in increasing amounts. Philippians 3:9 states, "And be found in him, not having mine own righteousness, which is of the law, but that which is through the faith of Christ, the righteousness which is of God by faith." Why has God designed the process of giving us a growing assurance of faith through enduring trials? It may be because we cannot be safely trusted with assurance till we have that knowledge of the evil and deceitfulness in our hearts, which can be acquired only by painful, repeated experience. Like Peter, who confidently promised Jesus that he would never deny him only hours before he did. We do not realize as younger believers how powerful our sin nature is and how weak our faith is. We do not know how proud and self-reliant we are. It is the fiery trials that apply heat to our faith and cause the impurities of unbelief in the form of doubt, fear, anxiety, anger, jealousy, bitterness, selfish ambition, fear of man, and more to rise to the surface. And when we see the impurities, we can fear our faith may not be real. And that is what God wants. For when we see the horrible sin in us and feel our helplessness to get rid of it on our own, it pushes us in desperation to trust Christ's work on the cross alone. When we see our numerous weaknesses and feel our helplessness to be strong on our own, it pushes us to search out and trust Christ's promises to us alone. We can have no security from gifts, labors, services, or past experiences, but that from first to last, our only safety is in the power, compassion, and faithfulness of our great Redeemer. It is the various kinds of pressing, painful, exposing trials that teach us to trust in Christ for everything, to really live by faith in the Son of God. Galatians 2:20 states, I am crucified with Christ. Nevertheless, I live, yet not I, but Christ liveth in me. And the life which I now live in the flesh, I live by faith of the Son of God, who loved me and gave himself for me. And so God grows the full assurance of faith in us and causes the joyful, peaceful fruit of righteousness to grow in us through trials. He wants our faith to rest fully on the rock of Christ, so that we rely not on ourselves, but on God who raises the dead. 2 Corinthians 1:9 states, but we had the sentence of death in ourselves, but we should not trust in ourselves, but in God, which raises the dead. Some listeners may not have given their lives to Christ, but want to do so. John 3:16 states, but God so loved the world that he gave his only begotten Son, that whosoever believeth in him should not perish, but have everlasting life. If you believe and are willing to follow Christ, then join a church that is based on the Holy Bible. Jesus was crucified on the cross for our sins. While on the cross, Jesus, knowing that all things were now accomplished, that the scripture might be fulfilled, saith, I thirst. Now there was set a vessel full of vinegar, and they filled a sponge with vinegar and put it upon hyssop and put it to his mouth. When Jesus therefore had received the vinegar, he said, it is finished. And he bowed his head and gave up the ghost. But after 3 days, he arose from the dead with all powers in his hands. Because he loves us so much, let us be obedient to his word. Now, a breath of fresh air with Minister David Michael.
7: Good day and welcome to the Breath of Fresh Air with the Encourager, Minister David Michael. Our topic for today is teamwork. It is written that two are better than one because they have a good reward for their labor. Ecclesiastes 4th chapter, verse 9. Effective teamwork is essential in building businesses and relationships. When individuals work together, they can double their strength and get more done as a team. They also reap the value of creating harmony by working in unison. One of the key components of a great team is providing direction that engages and inspires its members. Compelling direction combined with positive dynamics, supportive contexts, information networks, and a shared mindset enable businesses to perform strategic tasks and take on new challenges. However, sometimes the Tates want to disrupt the process of achieving the team's goals and objectives. First, there's Dick Tate, who wants to run everything. Rotate tries to change your mind. Agitate stirs up trouble whenever possible. And irritate gets on your last nerve. Whenever new ideas are recommended, hesitate and vegetate, pour cold water on them. Imitate tries to mimic everyone. Devastate loves to be disruptive, and potentate wants to be the big shot. But it's facilitate, cogitate, and meditate who save the day and get everyone working together. A one-man show doesn't get very far. By God's design, all who are in Christ have been made dependent on one another. We may think we can do it on our own, but we can't. We can't fulfill our high calling as members of the body of Christ until we realize that we all have a vital part to play. We are family, and we need to work together to achieve God's will for His glory. Remember, teamwork makes the dream work.
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Welcome to Faith of a Pharmacist. I'm Blair Coolwind, where we focus on faith and science. Let's explore. Evolutionists' Origin of Life Conjecture. The 1953 Stanley Miller experiment was the last great hope for Darwin's theory of evolution, heralded as a breakthrough in determining the origin of life. Upon careful inspection, it is no longer referred to as helpful to the evolutionist cause. How so? Several simple amino acids were produced, which comprise the building blocks of proteins. However, they are not very forthcoming with the appearance of hydrogen cyanide and formaldehyde, aka embalming fluid. Both of these are not very helpful to life forms, actually very poisonous. Stanley Miller provided in his chemistry set a glass trap to separate various compounds. Whoops! He introduced intelligence to the experiment. This would not have been a reality 4 billion years ago, a violation of evolution's randomness-chance-only tenet. In the final analysis, several amino acids appeared, yet not without the aid of laboratory-designed arrangement, certainly not in keeping with pre-life, earthly evolutionist worldview. As for the eventual development of proteins with individual amino acids, all biochemists agree a watery environment would absolutely destroy protein production. You see, while water is necessary for living life forms, water must be managed, watered, and separated. Water is known to metabolize or destroy proteins back to amino acids. Actually, when amino acids form proteins, water molecules are expelled. Living systems have a design, almost like an intelligence about them, that manage water properly, all the while allowing protein production. Despite the Miller 1953 experiment, we are no closer to producing life from amino acids or any non-life chemicals than we were 72 years ago, even in the most sophisticated lab settings. We are now back to intelligence. Well, folks, the best explanation is God did it. Only pride, not science, stands in the way. Matthew 5:13 tells us we are the salt of this world. 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

0: If we're going to tackle any subject in Scripture, which we do, we regularly tackle one subject after another, we're not going to do it using our 10 favorite verses. We're not going to go to the internet and say 10 verses on and study that. We're going to dig until we find them all.
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Moving us, molding us, Lord. Healing our bodies, healing our minds and our souls. So we can say that our lives will never, ever

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1: Welcome to Just a Voice, the radio ministry of Global Restoration Ministry. Hi, I'm Pastor Philip Upton. Here at Global Restoration Ministry, our desire is to prepare the body of Christ for the return of our Lord and Savior Jesus Christ by restoring foundational truths and earnestly contending for the faith once delivered unto the saints. 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
2: Well, praise God. Today we're going to be talking about fulfilling the Great Commission. In Matthew chapter 28, Jesus told his disciples, he said, when he had rose, he said, now all power is given unto me in heaven and in earth. Then he said, now go ye therefore and teach all nations, baptizing them in the name of the Father and of the Son and of the Holy Ghost, teaching them to observe all things whatsoever I commanded you. And he said, lo, I'm with you always, even unto the end of the world or age. So Jesus has given us a commission to go out and to preach the gospel. The one thing about him, he's not going to give us a command to do something without first equipping us with the ability to do it. And so on the day of Pentecost, in Acts chapter 1, on the day of Pentecost, when they were all assembled together in the upper room, the Bible says that there came a sound as a mighty rushing wind from heaven. And the whole place was filled with the Holy Spirit. And there appeared unto them clothing tongues as a fire, and it set upon each of them, and they all began to prophesy and to speak in tongues. And they received the baptism of the Holy Ghost that day. That's the indwelling presence of God. 1 Corinthians 6:19-20 says, what? Know ye not that your body is the temple of the Holy Ghost, which is in you, which you have of God, and you are not your own, but you have been bought with a price. Then he said, therefore glorify God in your body and in your spirit, which are God. Why is it so important? Because your body is the temple. It's God's dwelling place. But he said, glorify God not only in your body, but also in your spirit. Your spirit has to be renewed. Over in St. John chapter 3, when Nicodemus came to Jesus by night, he said, Master, I know that thou art a teacher come from God, because no man can do the miracles that thou doest except God be with him. Immediately, Jesus takes over the conversation and said, verily, verily, I say unto you, that except a man be born again, he cannot see the kingdom of God. That means that he cannot see, know, or even understand God's way of doing things unless you're born again of the Spirit. And that born again is that, number one, you had to be born first in the earth to qualify to be born again. But you were born of the flesh at first. He said, for that which is born of the flesh is flesh, and that which is born of the Spirit is spirit. He said, marvel not that you must be born again. And that word must is an imperative. It's not a suggestion. You must be born again. But how can a man be born again? Even Nicodemus said, how can a man be born again when he's old? How can a man be born again? Well, the Bible tells us over in Matthew, and he talks about the contrast between good and evil. And he talks about us as though we were evil. He said, if you being evil know how to give good gifts unto your children, how much more will your heavenly Father give the Holy Ghost unto those that ask of him? So that means now, in order to receive the Holy Spirit, you got to ask God to fill you with the Holy Spirit. See, the Bible said there's only one baptism, but there are many fillings. Baptism took place on the day of Pentecost. What do you mean by baptism? At the time of baptism, what's happening is the church was placed under the authority or the guidance of the Holy Spirit. The Bible said he will lead you and he will guide you into all truth. And so his job is to lead us and to guide us in a way that we should go in our relationship with God. Also, the Holy Spirit came to give us power, because Jesus said, you shall receive power. After that, the Holy Ghost has come upon you, and because of the power you receive, now you shall be witnesses unto me, both in Jerusalem and in Judea and in Samaria and in the uttermost parts of the earth. And so the Great Commission comes when God gives us the call. When we accept Christ as our Lord and Savior, whom he calls, he also qualifies. And whom he qualifies, he justifies. So he took away our sins. We are freely justified by his grace. He has called us into the ministry of reconciliation. That means now we have the responsibility of sharing the gospel message with those that are lost in order to share the good news that a man can be saved simply by receiving what Jesus has already accomplished at Calvary. The Bible said we're saved by what? Grace. And that's through faith. It's not of ourselves. It's a gift of God. It's not of works, lest any man should boast. And so it's not what you do that saves you. It's what Christ has done. And when we receive the finished work of the cross, then we qualify ourselves to receive the abundant pardon of his grace. And now our sins are wiped away. You're no longer classified as a sinner. Your designation goes from sinner to saint. Of course, the world and religious circles want to keep you in that sinner mindset by saying, I'm just an old sinner saved by grace. You know, we fall down, we get up, or sin is just a sinner who fell. No. Your whole designation changed. There are no sinners in heaven. Ain't no sinners going to heaven. You have to be saved down here, and once you're saved, that designation changed. You go from sinner to saint of the Most High God. Look at the scripture. The Bible said when Jesus returns, he's returning with the saints. He said he's returning with the sinners. They're here. They're still getting ready to be judged because they have not made the declaration of faith of receiving who Jesus Christ is. So now let's look at some of the things that we see when God gave us the Great Commission that we're supposed to do. Go over to Romans chapter 10. Very familiar portion of scripture. In Romans chapter 10, it talks about, let's start at verse 6. I usually start at verse 1, but let's start at verse 6. He said, but the righteousness, which is of faith, speaketh on this wise. Now, let's talk about the word righteousness at first. How do you become righteous? What can you do to become righteous? There's nothing you can do to become righteous. The Bible said that you were made the righteousness of God through Christ Jesus. How were you made the righteousness of God? When you believe God for salvation. The Bible said that Abraham, he believed God, and because he believed God, it was accredited or accounted unto him for righteousness, because he believed God's word. Therefore, no sin has been laid to his charge. So therefore, when you receive Christ, now because you believe that Jesus died on the cross for your sins, and that he rose for your justification, because you have repented of your sin and asked Jesus to become the Lord of your life, now you have been made the righteousness of God in Christ Jesus. Why is it important that you understand that you are no longer a sinner? Because the Bible says, if any man be in Christ, he is a new creature. Old things are passed away, and behold, all things become new. And in Christ, Christ is separate from sinners. And so if he's separate from sinners, how can we be in him if we're a sinner? So he is the righteousness of God. He has been justified. He justified us by faith. He has changed our designation. He has made us the righteousness of God. And now he has placed us into the family and in the household of God. But let's look at what it says over here in Romans chapter 10. He said, but the righteousness which is of faith speaketh on this wise. Your mouth has a very important part to play in your salvation and in your confession, especially as in the Great Commission of being a witness. He says, say not in thy heart, who shall ascend into heaven? For that is to bring Christ down from above. Or who shall descend into the deep? That is to bring Christ up again from the dead. I mean, don't be saying, well, listen, if Jesus comes back, then we can all get saved again. No, he's already died once on the cross for all sins. Now whosoever believeth in him should not perish but have everlasting life. So he's not coming back down to get on the cross to save you again. So we don't say if Jesus was here, we'd be all right. No. Righteousness, which is of faith, we believe God. He says, or who shall descend into the deep, that is to bring up Christ again from the dead. But what saith it? It says, the word is nigh thee, even in thy mouth and in thy heart. That is the word of faith which we preach. You know, this whole thing is about you believing. Do you believe the message of the gospel? It's all by faith. We're saved by grace through faith. Do you believe that Jesus is the Son of God? That God sent his only begotten Son into the world to die on the cross for your sins? And so if you can believe that, and you believe that he is the Savior of the world, and he rose from the dead, and he's right now seated at the right hand of God, making intercession for you and I. He's right now praying for you. He's right now hoping that you'll get a revelation of who you are in him. So you can come and become true to the calling that God has on the inside for you. He says, that is the word of faith which we preach, that if thou shalt confess with thy mouth the Lord Jesus, and shalt believe in thy heart that God has raised him from the dead, thou shalt be saved. It's simple as that. He said, if thou shalt confess with thy mouth the Lord Jesus Christ. How many believe that Jesus is Lord? How many believe that Jesus died on the cross for you? I want everybody to repeat this prayer after me. Father, in the name of Jesus, I repent of every sin. I receive you, Jesus, as my Lord and Savior. I believe you died on the cross for me. I believe you rose from the dead according to the scripture. I ask that you would save me now. I receive your blood as an atonement for my sin. And right now, by your grace, I am saved. Thank you, Lord. And listen, if you said that little prayer, and if you confessed that prayer, God heard that prayer, and your sins were wiped away, you were forgiven, you were redeemed, you were set into the household of God. Now, some people are going to tell you, well, you know, if you're going to get saved, you need to stop this, you need to stop that, you need to quit this, you need to quit that. Listen, those are after effects of salvation. Those are not things you need to do in order to be saved. Those are things that happen once you are saved. Why? Because God imparts unto you his divine nature, which is, changes your appetite. It changes the way that you think. That's what repentance is. Repentance is a change of mind about who Jesus is to you that results in a change of behavior. I know a whole lot of people that quit smoking, quit drinking. They don't go out clubbing. They don't eat no meat. They don't do nothing, all this, and they don't believe in God. So if it was just a change of behavior that saved you, Jesus wouldn't have died on the cross. But because of his shed blood, now we have the atonement. We have the remission, the forgiveness of sin in our life. He said, if thou confess with thy mouth the Lord Jesus Christ and shall believe in thy heart that God is raising from the dead, thou shalt be saved. What's the emphasis of believing in the heart? Because there's a lot of cerebral thought. People get knowledge about stuff. People can read this, but in their heart they say, I don't know. I don't really believe that. You know, I don't think nobody can do that. It's something I need to do. I don't think nobody can do all that for me. It's something even there's people today still trying to be good enough, trying to justify themselves in their actions. Well, you know, I go to prayer meeting, and I go to church 3 times a week, and, you know, I go to field service, and I help little old ladies across the street, and, you know, and I give all these things, good things to do, but has nothing to do with you qualifying for salvation. The things that we do for God is because out of a heart of gratitude and thankfulness, because we have been redeemed, because we have been forgiven, because he was willing to die for us, we got to be willing to live for him. They say, if you believe in God, that God has raised him from the dead, thou shalt be saved. Why? For with the heart, man believes unto righteousness, and with the mouth, confession is made unto salvation. So what is in the reservoir of your heart? Have you accepted Christ, and this is the foundation of your life now? You know that you're secure because of your faith and belief in Jesus. No matter what happens in this world, if you were to die today, you know you got a home in heaven that God has already prepared a place for you. But if you die without Christ, there's an eternal damnation, suffering, punishment, and torment that lasts forever and ever. Nobody wants to go there. Who wants to spend that kind of time in hell? Twice as long as a forever and ever hell. Nobody wants to go there. But it says that, for the scripture says, whosoever believeth on him should not be ashamed. If there's no shame, that means there's no condemnation. That means there's no sin. There's nothing that God is holding against you. For there's no difference between the Jew and the Greek. For the Lord, for the same Lord is over all and rich unto all that call upon him. Verse 13, for whosoever shall call upon the name of the Lord shall be saved. Whosoever includes whosoever. But there's a question there, a role that we have to play. He says, how shall they call on him in whom they have not believed? And how shall they believe in him in whom they have not heard? And how shall they hear without a preacher? And how shall they preach except they be sent? As it is written, how beautiful are the feet of them that preach the gospel of peace and bring glad tidings of good things. Listen, the world don't know Christ like you know him. The world don't know Jesus like you do. People talking about the man upstairs. Yeah, you know, yeah, Jesus is my buddy. Now, you don't know his majesty. You don't know his power of his resurrection. You don't know the grace that he has for us, the love that he loved us with. And when you start telling somebody about God's redeeming characteristics, his redeeming love, and you tell them how much he loves you, that he thought that you were to die for, so he did, to redeem you. See, the reason you don't understand is because you don't really know your purpose and who you are and why you were even created. Genesis 1:26, God said, let us make man in our image and after our likeness and let them have dominion. God said, let us. Then he turned around and said, now let them. God wants us to do the same thing that he does, to operate the same way he does, because we are God's offspring. We are the children of the Most High God. But we have to start at the elementary rudimentary way of the world, of the word, by getting people into the knowledge of who Christ is. And then once we get into that saving faith knowledge and receive him, the Bible said we're supposed to grow in grace and grow in the knowledge of who he is. And then we have to discover who we are in him and understand the power that has been invested in us when he deposited the Holy Spirit in us. The moment we got saved, we were sealed with the Holy Spirit of promise. When we ask God to fill us, he fills us with the anointing, which is for service. You know, there's nine fruits of the Spirit, but there also are nine gifts of the Spirit. The fruits of the Spirit, they manifest in our life as we grow in grace. Love, joy, peace, meekness, temperance, gentleness, long-suffering. These gifts are cultivated through life. But see, when you first get saved, you're still the same person you were before you confessed Christ. It's the difference between being saved and being delivered. See, when you first got saved, I tell you my own experience. When I first accepted Christ, I was still smoking Salem Lights, still drinking Mickey Big Mouth, and still had some other stuff going on in my life. But the closer I got to God, the more those things became a reproach to my life. And the more those things I had to separate from my life because it conflicted with my testimony. Oh, I love God. I love God with everything that was in me. But I allowed the things that I was doing to damage my testimony. So God, when God says, if there first be a willing mind, a mind that's willing to change, God said he'll put in you both the will and the ability to do his good pleasure. This is when I learned that my body was the temple of the Holy Ghost. I can't be putting everything in this body and offending God. I can't allow the things that I do to damage the testimony that may cause somebody else to stumble or fall or to turn away. I have to understand that God, in order to please God, the Bible said, listen, if you love me, keep my commandments. The commandment is that you love God with all your heart, your soul, your mind, and your strength, and that you love your neighbor as yourself. So if I love you, I'm not going to steal from you. If I love you, I'm not going to lie on you. If I love God, I'm going to honor him at all times. I'm not going to take the name of my Father in vain. I understand God's purpose and plan for my life. I'm going to sanctify the Lord in my heart. I'm going to keep him holy unto me and reverence who he is. The fear of God is the beginning of wisdom. When you have a reverential honor of who your Father is, and think about the creator of all things is your Father. We have earthly parents who bring us into the world, but our heavenly Father is who we are created to serve. And once we understand the awesomeness of who God is and the magnificence of his glory and how he would even allow us to be a part of his family, he calls us sons and daughters. The Bible says, unto which of the angels said he at any time, thou my beloved son, this day I will begotten thee. Listen, you're in the top rank. You are the children of the Most High God. And the Bible said right now it does not yet appear what we shall be. Because all we see when we look in the mirror is our weaknesses and our infirmities and our dissatisfying with ourselves. You know, everybody look in the mirror and they become their own worst critic. You know, everybody sees something they want to change. Short people want to be tall. Tall people want to be short. Skinny people want to be fat. Fat people want to be skinny. You understand that? Black people want to be... I'm saying black. Let me bring it back this way. There you go. Poor people want to be rich. Rich people want to stay that way. Oh, Lord. But people become dissatisfied with their condition because they don't know who they are. Because, see, their condition doesn't always line up with their position. The Bible says, any man be in Christ, he is a new creature. Old things pass away. All things have become new. Let's go over to Romans chapter 8. When you got saved, God removed all guilt and condemnation from your life. But the devil will always try to remind you of your past, of your shortcomings, and of your faults. He said, you ain't perfect. He said, you're right. But I am forgiven. I am redeemed. You ain't. And you can't be forgiven. So it says, there's therefore now, somebody say right now, there's therefore now no condemnation to them which are in Christ Jesus, who walk not after the flesh, but after the Spirit. Now see, we live under a certain law. Folks say, well, you know, I ain't under the law, I'm under grace. Well, there's a law in grace that you have to live by. We're not under the Mosaic law, that's true. But it says here, for the law of the Spirit of life in Christ Jesus has made me free from the law of sin and death. So when I say and I walk in the law of the Spirit of life, that means in Christ, I live, I move, I have my being. That means in him, I made him the head of my life. He has delivered me from the power of darkness. Sin no longer has dominion over my life. I can walk in the newness of life. I can love my brother. I can love my sister. I can forgive and bless my enemies. I can bless them that curse me. I can pray for them that despitefully use me. I can love them. Why? Because God has forgiven me of everything. So I have the ability now to forgive anybody of anything. See, God said, listen, he is the one who will bring the recompense on those who treat you evil. Not you. He'll be the one that'll stand up for you. God said, you forgive. You let them go. Cause see, if you get in the fight, God steps back. When you let God fight your battle, he's out in front. He's taking care of your enemy. But we got to understand that. So let's finish looking at that. There's therefore now no condemnation to them which are in Christ Jesus, who walk not after the flesh, but after the Spirit. For the law of the Spirit of life in Christ Jesus has made me free from the law of sin and death. And so if I'm free from that law of sin and death, that means sin no longer has control or dominion over my life. Now, before you got saved, you had what I call the can't help it. You were a servant of sin. You just sin, because that's all you did do was sin. Everything you tried to do good was still sin. Why? Because you were born in sin. You were designated a sinner, and your best stuff that you did was still called sin. No matter what, because you can't be righteous on your own. No matter how many little ladies you helped across the street, no matter how much you gave to charities, if you have not accepted Jesus Christ as your Lord and Savior, you are still a sinner. But now that you got saved, you're delivered from the law of sin and death. He said, for the law of the Spirit of life that is in Christ Jesus has made me free from the law of sin and death. So now, sin no longer has any control, no authority, no dominion in my life. Does it mean that I'm perfect? No. That means when I mess up, even if I sin, I am not classified as a sinner. That means now I need to go back to my Heavenly Father and say, Daddy, I'm sorry. I repent. He said, if we confess our sins, he's faithful, he's just, he forgives us of our sins, and he cleanses us from all unrighteousness. He don't tear up your birth certificate when you get sin. kick you out of the family, say you ain't my child no more. No. Whom the Lord loveth, he would chasten or scourge every son or daughter that he receives. You're going to get chastisement. You're going to get a whooping. Why? Because he's trying to bring correction. He don't want to see you terminate your life prematurely because of your bad behavior. And that can happen. If you continue down the road of darkness, then you've given the enemy access to your life. And even though you have confessed Christ and you die, you know, let me give you an example. You meet a junkie on the street. I mean, he's got a bad habit. Junkie on the street. But yet you witness to him. You witness to that junkie. And you tell him about who Jesus is. And with everything that he can do and muster up, he accepts Christ as his Lord and Savior. But he still got a Jones. And that night he go back and he got to get that one more hit. But this is an overdose. And it kills him. Is he saved? Or is he lost? Let me ask you a question. What did you do to become a sinner? Nothing. You were born in sin. So what can you do to become righteous? Nothing. You have to be made the righteousness of God. And so once you were made the righteousness of God, there's nothing you can do to change what God has done for you. Oh, Pastor, you preaching that once saved, always saved stuff, ain't you? Ain't that what you're preaching? Well, listen, you can live on eggshell salvation if you want to. But I believe that once God has done a finished work, and if I accepted Christ in my heart, now he knows who I am. There's some pretenders, some fakers out there, but he judges the heart. He said, man looks at the outward appearance, but God judges the heart. And if you have accepted Christ as your Lord and Savior, you may be still bound up, but you're saved. See, salvation and deliverance, deliverance can be a process. It can be something that takes place over time. Let me give you an example. The thief on the cross, who's crucified next to Jesus. Two of them. One reviled him to, you be the Son of God, come down, save yourself, and us off to. Us too. Other one said, man, is you crazy? Now, we up here because we did wrong. But this man did no wrong. Then he said, Lord, remember me when you come into your kingdom. And God said, today you're going to be with me in paradise. He didn't say, oh, God, I repent of everything. He said, Lord, remember me when you come into your kingdom. Did that man have time to come down off the cross and get saved? Did he have time to go back and make restitution for all the stuff he might have did and still stolen anything? No. He was still on the cross, nailed to it. But God forgave him. What about the woman who got caught in the very act of adultery? And they took stones, ready to stone the woman. Folks said, well, where was the man that she got caught in the very act? I agree. But they ready to stone her. Jesus said, let him who is without sin cast the first stone. Because all y'all sinners. He stooped down on the ground and he began to write. I believe he started at the oldest and wrote their name and started writing their sin right next to it. He said, I believe everybody came around and took a peek and saw their name, dropped their rock, lift their little one finger and tipped out the room.
1: 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Hope to see you.

Dad up, fathers. This is Seamus Gordon with the Father-Child Connection, and I have a big announcement to make. Men are 100% better than women. Got your attention, didn't I? I'll rewind. Men are 100% better than women in being fathers, and women are 100% better than men in being mothers. We live in a society now where roles are constantly changing and merged into one. I want to say to you, Dad, you matter. I've spoken with so many single moms who said, I don't need a man. And maybe so. But dads, never interpret that to mean that your child doesn't need a man. God has destined it that way, that every child does better with a mother and a father. And yes, I know we can point to so many situations where a mom or a dad has done a heaven of a job all by themselves. But that's not how it's meant to be. And I challenge you, father. In fact, I urge you to be there for your child, because you matter and your child needs you. For further information, you can call 561-229-2379 or email admin@thefatherchildconnection.org. Dad up!

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0: the civil government does not define your ethic as a Christian. 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And now maybe people will become more and more awakened to that.
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0: 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My word
1: is a lamp. Welcome to Thy Word is a Lamp. This is a family Bible teaching ministry. Today you will be listening to our Bible teacher, Sheila Suarez.
2: Praise God. Praise the Lord. Praise the Lord. So we continue in the gospel writings of Mark. We thank God for this privilege to be here this evening. We thank God for all those who take the time out to come to hear God's word. And we pray this evening that everyone who listens, your hearts will be blessed. So we are in the gospel writings of Mark. Mark chapter 1. That's where we are. Last week we stopped at verse 42. And this week, we're going to continue from there. So we see Mark gospel writings. It's all about Jesus, people of God. And we see he wrote about Jesus. His emphasis was on all the actions and deeds that Jesus did while he was here on earth. He was moving fast. We see Mark wrote at a rapid pace, showing Jesus moving at a rapid pace. And we see, you know, a little slowing down at the end of the book of Mark when Jesus arrived in Jerusalem before his crucifixion. So we understand that Mark is the same John Mark, the son of Mary. And we see in this Mary, the word spoke of in Acts 12, where the early church gathered at her house to pray, and they prayed for Peter, who was at that time arrested by King Herod. So we see Mark was the one who wrote the book of Mark. He is the gospel writer, and he's writing about the Lord Jesus Christ. And we see he wrote to the Romans, and we see he identified his theme in verse 1 of Mark, the beginning of the gospel of Jesus Christ, the Son of God. So we see he shows us clear that the gospel is about Jesus Christ. So the gospel is not about Mark. Mark is the gospel writer. So we see that same Mark who went on the first missionary journey with Paul. He is the same Mark who wrote these gospel writings. And we see where he was on a fast move. So we see Mark was just writing and coming to the point and making it very clear and telling us all that Jesus went about doing. But he wasn't as detailed as the other gospel writers. We see only 16 chapters in Mark. So we are at verse 42, and we are going to pray and begin verse 42, where we stopped last week. So let us pray. Father, we thank you again for today. We thank you for who you are. We thank you for your great love towards us. We thank you, O God, that you are God and that you are in complete control. We thank you, O God, Almighty Lord, that you, O God, Almighty Lord, are here with us. You are Jehovah Shammah. We thank you, Holy Spirit, that you are the blessed comforter and you illuminate your word to us. We thank you that you will guide us into all truth. So we look to you today. Have your mercy upon us, we pray. And help us, Almighty God, to feed on your word, O God, and be filled up with you. Help us to know, O God, it's not by might, not by our ability, but by your spirit. So we rest completely in you and we rely upon you, Holy Ghost. Lead us and guide us, O God, Almighty Lord. And bring to our remembrance your word, O God, that we will fight the good fight of faith, laying hold on eternal life. So we just thank you for your word, O God, which is a lamp to our feet and a light to our path. Your word, O God, Almighty Lord, brings forth faith, for faith comes by hearing, and hearing by your word. So we just thank you for all those that are hearing and listening, O God, Almighty, your word this evening, O God, Almighty Lord. We thank you, O God, that they will not be forgetful hearers, but doers of your word. Father, we thank you, oh God, for your presence. Thank you for what you're doing. Thank you for transforming hearts. Almighty God, for you are the great transformer. So we bless you, we praise you, and we honor you and give you glory. In Jesus' name, amen and amen. So we stopped last week at verse 42 of Mark 1. Verse 42 of Mark 1. And we see, people of God, we can recap a little on Jesus healing the leper. We see the leper came to him, begging him to heal him, and Jesus was moved with compassion. The word said, stretched out his hands and touched him, and said to him, I am willing, be cleansed. So we see, people of God, Jesus is willing to heal us. Whatever our situation is, Jesus is willing to heal us. I am willing, be cleansed. And we see in verse 42, as soon as he had spoken, immediately the leprosy left this leper and he was cleansed. So immediately, as Jesus had spoken, the leprosy left him and he was cleansed. So it is showing us, people of God, when Jesus speaks, so people of God, we have to understand that immediately we see the change. So we see this leper saw the change immediately. So Jesus is able to do things immediately. People of God, many times we pray for our healing, but we don't pray for immediate healing. We must pray, Jesus, for immediate healing. We must pray and say, Jesus, heal me immediately. So we see Jesus move with compassion towards this leper and healed him immediately. So we are to believe Jesus that he is able to do for us what we can't humanly do. And sometimes people have got some conditions. The human doctors, they cannot help us. But we have to look to the supernatural God who is able to do exceedingly abundantly that we ask or think through his mighty power. He is the omnipotent God, so he can do all things. He can heal us immediately. He can heal us tomorrow or the day after when he pleases. So we see, people of God, our approach has to be right. We see this leper came to him, imploring him, begging him, kneeling down to him, showing that he knows who he is. So he was giving him the worship that is due to his name. And he came and asked him in a reverential way, if you are willing, you can make me clean. So people of God, we must approach Jesus right. We must approach Jesus with the right heart. We must approach Jesus in humility. We must approach Jesus in reverential fear. We must approach him knowing who he is and look to him to come through for us. We must trust him completely. Those who know his name will put their trust in him. So this leper knew who Jesus is, and we see he put his trust in Jesus, and he came and asked, are we willing to come to Jesus and ask him to heal us? Are we willing to come to Jesus and tell him about our situations? What we can tell another human, we can tell Jesus all about our problems. We might be like this leprous man, but he took the risk and he came to Jesus and he was healed. So the word tells us that Jesus spoke, immediately the leprosy left him and he was cleansed. And the word said, and he strictly warned him and sent him away at once. Jesus warned this leper and sent him away at once. So the word said in verse 44, the word tells us, and Jesus said to him, see that you say nothing to anyone, but go your way, show yourself to the priest, and offer for your cleansing those things which Moses commanded as a testimony to them. So Jesus spoke to this leper and said, see that you say nothing. Don't go and broadcast it. Don't announce it to anyone. But go your way and show yourself to the priest and offer for your cleansing. You are cleansed for those things which Moses commanded as a testimony to them. So we see, people of God, Jesus came not to abolish the law, but he came to fulfill the law. So we see, people of God, he didn't say to the leper, go your way, but go and do what Moses had asked you to do. Go and do what the law commanded you to do as a testimony. So we have to understand whatever things, what was written in the law, it still remains. Jesus came and fulfilled them all. So we now put our trust in Jesus because we know him. We know his name and we trust him. People of God, the law is now fulfilled in all those who have trusted Jesus Christ as law. He is the lawgiver. He is the everything to us. So we have to put our trust in him and continue to believe his word, that he did not come to abolish the law, but to fulfill it. So we are going to see, people of God, we're going to go back to the Old Testament and read in Leviticus 14. Leviticus 14, 1 to 11. And we are going to see what the law of Moses was concerning the leper. So we must go back and see so that we can have an understanding of what the law of Moses was concerning a leprous man. So we see this man was now healed, but he had to go to the priest so that the priest could present him as one that is cleansed. So we see that was the law of Moses then. And this also Jesus commanded, go to the priest, show yourself to the priest, and offer for your cleansing those things which are commanded in the law of Moses. So Jesus did not come to abolish the law, but the law must be fulfilled in him. So we have to understand that Jesus came to seek and to save those that which are lost, those that are lost. So we are going to look in Leviticus 14, 1 to 11. Leviticus 14, 1 to 11. The word says, then the Lord spoke to Moses, saying, this shall be the law of the leper for the day of his cleansing. So we see God gives law for everything, even the leper, for their cleansing. There was a law, we see. And we see the word said, he shall be brought to the priest. So Jesus reminded him to go on and show yourself to the priest and offer for your cleansing what Moses required of you to offer. So we see, people of God, Jesus did not abolish the law. He did not say, don't go to the priest. You are cleansed. Go your way. No, go to the priest and do what the law says. So we see Jesus Christ has made provision for everything. So we see the word said that this shall be the law of the leper for the day of his cleansing. He shall be brought to the priest, and the priest shall go out of the camp, and the priest shall examine him. And indeed, if the leprosy is healed in the leper, then the priest shall command to take for him who is to be cleansed, two living and clean birds. So this, people of God, was the commandment of Moses as a testimony to those lepers. Now that if they are cleansed, they should go to the priest, and the priest would tell them. And we see here, the priest would examine them, and if the leprosy is healed in the leper, then the priest shall command to take for him who is to be cleansed, two living and clean birds, cedar wood, scarlet, and hyssop. And the priest shall command that one of the birds be killed in an earthen vessel over running water. So as for the living bird, he shall take it, the cedar wood and the scarlet and the hyssop, and dip them and the living bird in the blood of the bird that was killed over the running water. And he shall sprinkle it several times on him who is to be cleansed from the leprosy, and shall pronounce him clean. So the priest had to pronounce him clean. He shall pronounce him clean and shall let the living bird loose in the open field. So once the living bird and the hyssop and the scarlet was dipped in the blood, now the living bird would be set free. So people of God, we have to understand, two birds were brought to the priest. One was killed. And we see Jesus Christ, people of God, we see he was crucified on the cross for us so that we can be set free. Just as the living bird was set free, the living bird was set free. He was loose in the open field. He was dipped in that blood. When we are dipped in the blood of Jesus Christ, now we are clean. Now we are whole. Now we are free. So we can fly like that bird who was placed in the open field. So the word said, he who is to be cleansed shall wash his clothes, shave off all his hair, and wash himself in water. So we, people of God, have the water of the word to be washed in. How can a young man cleanse his ways? But by taking heed to the word of God. And just as the leper had to go through all that ritual cleansing, people of God, we have to understand that our cleansing comes from our Lord Jesus Christ. He's calling us to run to him and find our cleansing in this blood. So his blood never loses its power. His blood is there to wash us and to make us clean. So we see we have to take off the old life. He who is a leper shall wash his clothes, shave off his hair, and wash himself in water that he may be clean. So we have to come to the water of the word and be washed so that we can be clean and we can live that new life that is in Christ Jesus. The word said after that, he shall come into the camp and shall stay outside his tent 7 days. But on the seventh day, he shall shave all his hair off his head and his beard and his eyebrow. All his hair he shall shave off. He shall wash his clothes and wash his body in water, and he shall be clean. So he has to be thoroughly cleansed, people of God. He has to shave off all those hair and everything that would maybe harbor that infectious disease agent. We see where that germ would be hiding. He would have to shave off his hair and wash his clothes and wash his body in water, and he shall be clean. And the word said, and on the eighth day he shall take 2 male lambs without blemish, 1 year-old lamb of the first year without blemish, 3/10 of an ephah of fine flour mixed with oil as a grain offering, and 1 log of oil. Then the priest who make him clean shall present the man who is to be made clean and those things before the Lord at the door of the tabernacle of meeting. So we see the priest here present this man clean. So he is the one who present this man who was made clean. So the priest had to make his presentation. And we see, people of God, we who are washed in the blood of Jesus Christ, he, our great high priest, will also present us before the Father. The word tells us, people of God, he will present us before the Father. So we must understand that as this earthly priest, all this was a shadow of who is to come. So we must know that Jesus Christ was a it was prophesied that he would come, and all of these ritual cleansing, all of these will be fulfilled in Christ Jesus. So we see all of this was a shadow, was a type of who is to come. So Jesus Christ came, and we don't have to be going through all these rituals again. We just have to run to him, for he is our refuge and strength, the very present help in trouble. He is the one who is able to cleanse us. And as we come to him and confess our sins, he is able to cleanse us from all unrighteousness. So as we come to Jesus today, we must come knowing who he is, that he is here to make us whole. We see in time past, in the old covenant, that those lepers, once they thought they were clean, they were healed, they had to go to the priest for him to present them before the Lord as clean. So we see we will be presented before the Father. Jesus Christ himself will present us as his bride. He will present us to the Father. And just as the priest presented the leper who is now cleansed, he would come and the priest would make him clean, shall present this man who is to be made clean and those things before the Lord. So we see our great high priest Jesus Christ He who is touched with all that we go through, he was tempted like we are, yet without sin. We see, people of God, the word said, the more merciful and faithful high priest. He is the one that's going to present us to the Father, and he's going to present us blameless. He's going to present us spotless. He's going to present us clean, because we are washed in his blood. We are set free. We are redeemed, people of God, not with silver or gold. We are redeemed, people of God, and we must go forth and behave like we are redeemed. We must go forth and be who God called us to be. We must carry out the mandate of going out into all the world and proclaiming the good news. So we see this leper was sent to the priest, and he went. And look at verse 45, the last verse in Mark chapter 1. We look at verse 45. The word said, but he went out and began to publish it much. We see this man couldn't keep quiet, people of God. He couldn't keep silent. So he went and published all that had happened to him. We see that he went out and published it much. We see he went and published the matter abroad. So we see, people of God, in so much that Jesus could no more openly, Jesus could no more openly enter into the city, but went into a desert place, and they came to him from every quarter. We have to understand, people of God, that this man began to spread the good news about Jesus. So Jesus could no longer openly enter into the city. So he didn't keep quiet. Remember, Jesus told him. Jesus strictly warned him and sent him away at once and said to him, see that you say nothing to anyone, but go your way, show yourself to the priest, and offer for your cleansing those things which Moses commanded as a testimony. But this man couldn't keep quiet. However, he went out and began to proclaim it freely and to spread the matter, so that Jesus could no longer openly enter the city, but was outside in deserted places, and they came to him from every direction. They came to Jesus from every direction. He went out and began to proclaim it freely. So we see, when we come in contact with Jesus, we will also go out and we will proclaim it freely, and to spread the matter, so that Jesus could no longer openly enter the city, but was outside in deserted places. But Jesus was outside in deserted places, and they came to him from every direction. They came to him, the word said in the King James Version, from every quarter. They came to him from every direction. So we see Jesus healed the leper, told him not to tell anyone, but he went out and published it all around. Jesus could no longer enter the city openly, but had to resort to the desert places. The people came to him in the desert places from every quarter. Jesus had what they needed. Jesus had what they needed. So they pursued him. So we also should pursue Jesus, for he has everything that we need. We also should pursue Jesus, for he has everything that we need. So we have to understand, as God's people, that we are called to proclaim Jesus. The leper could not keep quiet. He was healed. Remember the state that he was in, people of God. He was a leper. He was isolated, but we see when Jesus cleansed him, he could go forth and tell others about Jesus. So we must know who Jesus is, and we must know the power that we have, and we must know the liberty that we have as the people of God. So we know that people sought Jesus out, and when we start to pursue Jesus, people of God, we will glean from him what we need to glean from him, so we can go forth in his power and in his love to do his will. We see the word tells us that in Luke 4, 18 and 19, we see Jesus came and he read the scroll from Isaiah 61. And we see he spoke of himself here, that this word is now fulfilled. He said, "The Spirit of the Lord is upon me, because he has anointed me to preach the gospel to the poor. He has sent me to heal the brokenhearted, to proclaim liberty to the captives, and recovery of sight to the blind, to set at liberty those who are oppressed." So we see, people of God, that if we pursue Jesus, we will glean from him everything that we need for this earthly life. For he has come to set captives free and to open prison doors. He has come to proclaim liberty to those that are held captive. Whatever is holding you captive, you can go freely to Jesus and tell him all about your troubles. He's here to recover your sight and to set at liberty those who are oppressed. God's people, many of God's people are oppressed. They are sitting in the pews, but they are oppressed. But Christ is here to set at liberty, to proclaim the acceptable year of the Lord, the year of Jubilee, the year of liberty for God's people. So Jesus Christ is here. So we must know who he is. Pursue him like these people in this time. When the leper went and published that Jesus Christ has done this great work in him, we see the people came out and they also wanted to be healed. So they pursued Jesus. So we want to pursue him in that fashion. We want to know him personally, and we want to go forth in his power to do his will. Jesus is here with us today, and he is willing to cleanse us. But we must go to him, and we must speak to him. We must tell him all about our troubles, and he will surely come through for us. God bless you here this evening. As we finish Mark 1, we see where we have finished this chapter, and we will go on to the second chapter of Mark next week, God's willing. And let us continue to glean from God's word and to do his will. We are going to stop here and we'll continue in Mark chapter 2 next week, God's willing. Let us pray. Father, we come to you in the name of Jesus. We thank you for your word to us this evening. We thank you for all that you have done and all that you are doing. And we thank you, Jesus, that we can come to you freely. And you're calling us to come to you. And we pray as we run to you, O God, we will find our refuge in you. And we will go forth in your power, and we will do your will. Continue to bless your people, those who are taking the time out to come to hear your word. And we pray today, O God Almighty, that your people will be strengthened in you. People will be transformed. And those who have not yet known you will come to know you as Lord and Savior. Father, we thank you again for your word and what you are doing in this season. And we look to you by faith. In Jesus' name we pray. And we say amen and amen. God bless you all. Continue to grow in grace and knowledge of our Lord Jesus Christ. Amen. Amen. In the Lord is
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